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Well, welcome to this week's episode of The Dirt on 92.9 CFUZ Peach City Radio in Penticton, British Columbia. This week's episode features a classic side going back to 1987. We got Tracks from the Beaches tonight, Finger 11, Black Pistol Fire. We got an oldie from Styx. We got some Cruz Beckham in there as well, some McGrath, Rolling Stones, and a tribute to Sash Jordan as well. Sit back, relax, and enjoy a couple hours rock and roll coming your way right now on The Dirt on 92.9 CFUZ, your community radio station in Penticton, British Columbia, Canada.

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This next 2 hours of music has some strongly worded opinions, also potentially has some foul language in this show, so please be aware if you have sensitive ears. Something may be on your way. Just be aware of that. You're on The Dirt tonight on 92.9 CFEZ, Peach City Radio. This is The Beaches.

Is it the end of AC/DC? They played their last tour, their most recent tour, their most recent tour a couple of nights ago. They look a little aged, but they still had lots of energy. It'll be interesting to see. That was AC/DC, of course, off the title track of Highway to Hell. Welcome to the Dirt tonight on 92.9 CFUZ Peak City Radio. Got a mix of everything tonight, as you probably already heard, starting over the Foo Fighters, the Beaches, AC/DC, and now we got some Figure 11. So enjoy your Monday evening rock fest on the Dirt.

for joining me tonight on the Dirt on 92.9 CFZ. It is Monday evening, and Mondays are always tricky for a lot of different people, whether it's a good Monday or a bad Monday. It's always, you want it to start your week off great, and some Mondays just don't go that way. And that was the case today, maybe, for some of us. And if it was, well, maybe a couple hours of rock and roll is going to help us through that and get us back on track for the rest of the week. So thanks for coming along for the ride as you explore another week of my musical journey. Was the Trues. Now we're going to play another Canadian band, Black Pistol Fire.

preparing for this show, I just typed in Mr. Google rock songs that have horns as a prominent place in their music. Somehow the S in horns got changed with Y, and I end up with a whole different set of playlists. That's a whole nother show, let me tell you. This is Class Tagger on the Dirt.

Hashtag You're Far Away From Here on off a Diamond Sun album. You're listening to The Dirt tonight. Thanks for coming along for the ride this week. Another one of those musical journeys that just seem to come out of nowhere. Glad you're along for the ride this week.

Orlando Cosmo on the Dirt on 92.9 CFUZ. Before we get in the classic side, I thought we'd go back and pick another track out of the 80s. This is coming from 1981, Paradise Theater from Styx. You got too much time on my hands? I don't think so, but you never know. Maybe we do. Thanks for coming along for the ride this week.

Well, maybe starting tonight or tomorrow, some of you will have too much time in your hands. I don't feel that I have enough time in my hands, but I love that track from Paradise Theater from Styx. You're on The Dirt on 92.9 CFUZ. Tonight, we're going back to 1987 for a classic side, and to me, it is one of the most painstakingly constructive rock albums of its era. This is Def Leppard and Hysteria. By the time this album finally arrived, Def Leppard had been working on it for roughly 3 years to put this album together. The band at the time was Joe Elliott on vocals, Steve Clark and Phil Collin on guitar, Rick Savage on bass, and Rick Allen on drums, with producer Robert John Mutt Lang overseeing the whole extraordinary process. I did run into, and you may have heard this story before, I ran into Phil Collin in a coffee shop one time. I was utterly speechless. It was like walking into one of my all-time musical heroes. I couldn't say a word. I was just like starstruck. Phil looked at me, said a couple of kind words, and we entered into a bit of a conversation back and forth, and it was one of the highlights of my life. A little bit of a sidebar there. It's interesting with Hysteria. It wasn't just made in one studio, or even for that matter, it wasn't even just made in one country. The sessions moved through Weslord Studios in Hevelsum, Holland, Windmill Lane in Dublin, and Studio de Names in Paris. A lot of the work happened at Windmill Lane too, which, according to engineer Nigel Green, was actually a relatively inexpensive Dublin Jingo studio. So the idea was simple. If they're going to spend this amount of time putting together a record, there's no reason to burn money on an expensive facility every day. And here's where the story gets even more remarkable. The drums were deliberately left until very late in the process. There is a reason for that. That was a particular important because on New Year's Eve 1984, 3 years prior to the album coming out, drummer Rick Allen

Allen lost his left arm in a car accident. Instead of walking away from the band, Allen worked on a radically redesigned electronic acoustic drum system and relearned how to play. It was amazing. You see some of the videos of him learning how to play. It's unbelievable. The unusual recording method gave him the time to develop the new approach before the final drum performance was captured. Here's another piece of hysteria studio mythology that's actually true, but only kind of partly true. You probably, or maybe you've not, but Mutt Lang made Def Leppard record their guitars one note at a time. Can you imagine one note at a time as you listen to this record? Phil Collins said it was a bit exaggerated over the years. He didn't record the entire album that way, but on the title track during the bridge beginning with I Gotta Know Tonight, Colin and Lang really did build the guitar part note by note using individual strings so every note would hit precisely together. And there are even stranger details buried in this record. The opening of Pour Some Sugar on Me, probably one of the most popular tracks off of this album, was actually changed after the album had already been completed and pressed. Engineer Nigel Green and Fairlight programmer Phil Nicholas were experimenting with samples for an extended version when Lang heard what they created and decided to use it instead. That's so cool. On Gods of War, Fairlight was also used for sampling political speech, including material associated with Ronald Reagan and Margaret Thatcher. And if you're listening closely to Rocket, you'll hear a backwards vocal passage derived from Gods of War. This was Def Leppard at a very particular moment. The breakthrough of Pyromania behind them, Rick Allen rebuilding his career, Steve Clark and Phil Collin creating those enormous layered guitar textures, and Mutt Lang pushing the band toward a level of studio precision that was anything but conventional. The result was an album that eventually produced 7 singles. Woman, Animal, Pour Some Sugar on Me, Love Bites, Armageddon, Hysteria, and Rocket. So turn it up. This is side 1 of Def Leppard, Hysteria on the Dirt.

If you can live in your service, that's your turn.

Def Leppard's classic album, Hysteria, classic side tonight from those rockers out of the UK. Man, it just, the hits just kept coming. Woman, Animal, Pour Some Sugar on Me, Love Bites. The entire first side of that album is a hit-making machine. I hope you enjoyed this week's classic side from Def Leppard. We're going to play a whole bunch of new stuff here coming up into the, oh, I got a couple, sorry, I shouldn't say a whole bunch of new stuff because I do have some flashback stuff that's going to happen as well. Here we go, starting things off with Cruz Beckham and Waste Your Pain.

That was Cruz Beckham with Aiden Hutch following Phil Collins and McGrath. Hey, Q, I love you. This is Mike and the Mechanics off of Let Me Fly. High Life is the name of this track. Thanks for tuning into The Dirt tonight as you listen to another week of my music.

That was Mike and the Mechanics off of Let Them Fly, or Let Me Fly. The song is called High Night. This is a new Rolling Stones track from Bad Luck Hideaway is the name of it.

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You're listening to The Dirt on 92.9 CFUZ. 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If you want to be a part of the gang, go check out our webpage, cfuz.ca. And we'd love to have you come on board and do like a live show like I'm doing right now, or work behind the scenes or whatever it is. We are a fun, loving group of people that love music and radio, and we'd love to have you come on board and join us. We have our AGM coming up in November. As we get a little closer, I'll give you some more information about that, but that'll also be posted on our website as well. If you want to hear a track on The Dirt, or even if you have a suggestion for a classic side or even constructive feedback, love to hear from you. Go to our webpage as well. Go find The Dirt, and there is an email link there. You can click on it. You can send me an email, and I'd love to hear from you. Tragically, on the weekend, on October 2nd, we lost a beloved Canadian singer-songwriter in Sash Jordan. She was born in December 23rd, 1962. She is younger than me, and she passed on. It's just sad. We were born in the same year. The words just cannot describe when you lose one of your idols, and she had such a fantastic career. Started off singing with The Box, and then went on her own, had numerous hits. She hit the stage with several people. I saw a video today of her performing with the Foo Fighters prior to Taylor Hawkins dying. And Taylor Hawkins was her original drummer when she went out touring. Not her original drummer, I shouldn't say that. She went out touring. Taylor went on the road with her, his first big gigs, when he was 22 years old, and she taught him the ropes. Sad to say that Sass did pass away, and my condolences to her and her family and all the people who are in her circle of people. And I'm going to play a couple of tracks back-to-back with Sass in honor. For the first one's going to be You Don't Have to Remind Me. The next track is going to be Make You a Believer. You're on The Dirt on 92.9.

that's hopeful, with a track called Don't Blink off The Art of Letting Go, off his critically acclaimed and top-selling Spilt Milk album. This is Jellyfish with a track called He's My Best Friend and You Can

You've been listening to The Dirt Tonight on 92.9 CFUZ Peach City Radio. Thanks for coming along for the ride this week on my musical journey. It's always good knowing that you're out there listening to the tunes. Hey, if you want to hear something on the show, like I said, go find our website, cfuz.ca. Click on the email link for The Dirt. Send me an email, and I would be happy to put on a song of yours. God bless you, everybody. Take care of yourself. Be kind to yourself. Yes, please be kind to yourself. I'm going to do that later on today and for the rest of the night. I'm going to be kind to myself. And we'll see you next week, where you never know what you're going to find in the dirt. Hey, Joe, if you're listening out there, let's do it. Let's do this thing. You've been listening to The Dirt.

0: Greetings to all of you out there in Radioland. This is Paul McKenzie from your favorite Celtic rock and roll punk rock party band, The Real McKenzies. 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

That was like partial giggle and also some witches. There's still a few of us left. They didn't get us all.

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Hello? Can anybody hear me? I just recorded 10 minutes of, no one will ever know. Hopefully this is working now. Welcome to the Halloween specials. Okay, I'm just getting some messages. Okay. Oh, yes, you can hear me. All right. Okay, well, that sucks. welcome to Vinyl Potluck. This is going to be a bit of a shorter show now, but I'm just going to start playing, I guess, where I left off. I'm going to be starting off with some Nightshades. Love these guys and wanted to play this record a few weeks ago, but it's like, nah, I gotta save it. Gotta save it for the Halloween specials. So here we go with No Spooky.

Okay. Well, I want to thank my friends for letting me know that no one could hear me. Yeah, that kind of sucks. I just finished doing my intro, but that's okay. Here we are. We can all breathe a sigh of relief. Scary Gary is back on the radio. So I was just here a couple hours ago. I met for the first time Coco La Rosa, which is in, he is in town. He's got a show at Frog City in Caledon on Wednesday. And yeah, he just came in and we had a nice chat for about an hour. And he played a bunch of fantastic tunes for me and soon for you. I just have to go home and do a bit of editing before I release it. But yeah, it was a ton of fun. And I'm very excited to go see. As soon as I got home, I went online and bought tickets to go see him and John Aaron Coburn, Bruce Coburn's nephew. And it is hosted by Dan Tate. Starts at 7. Get your tickets and come hang out at a very beautiful venue up at Frog City in Caledon. But Coco Rosa, he just released a album last week, I believe it came out, and he gave me a copy. So I'm just going to play one of his for you. This is the last song on the album, and it is called Shoulders of Giants.

Fantastic. Really looking forward to Wednesday night. Okay, next up, I got a new record. This one I got from Respect Records last Thursday, and it is a band called Death Valley Girls. Never heard of them before, but they are pretty rocking. And I'm going to be playing the last song on the A side, which is More Dead Than Alive.

That was Nico and Purple Lips. All right. I actually didn't play my intro on the show today, and that's okay, but I actually started with the song after that I usually start with Yahoos and Triangles, the King of the Hill theme by the Dead South, and I've never actually played this next one, and it is a Doors cover of People

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So this next album I bought about a month ago, I want to say, something like that, and I don't think I played any of the tracks off it yet, but as soon as I heard it, I was like, this is perfect for Halloween. And that album is Danzig. Danzig 2 is the album, actually, and yeah, he just reminds me of a vampire. Just kind of looks like one. And the music he makes, too. He's just very vamp, I would say. I'm just going to be playing the first track. And that is Long Way Back from Hell.

Danzig. Love it. Absolutely love it. So I've kind of just been flip-flopping all around tonight. I had a nice, perfect set list, and then it is not going as planned, but that's how she goes sometimes when you're doing the old live radio. I just got another Canadian band up next, Mission of Christ. This is a thrash metal band from Victoria, and 1987 to 89. This is the last track on their album, and it is called Nightmare Beyond. This is a Supreme Echo pressing, and I hope you dig it.

Nothing says happy Halloween like a little bit of thrash metal. Okay, holy moly. Let's lighten the mood a little bit with some Tom Waits up next. All right, everyone loves a good Tom Waits. It's definitely Tom Waits season. Fall. this is just the first track off of Bone Machine. And it's a happy little song called Earth Died Screaming.

Okay. Very cheerful. Well, we are running out of time, unfortunately, but I've learned from my mistakes in the past, and I'm just going to keep on doing the rest of my show, even when you can't hear me, and I'll upload it, and you'll be able to hear the whole thing on Saturday at 7 p.m. Because I can't kick off my Halloween specials with a short show. That is just, come on, I can't do that. Next up is a little band called Aerosmith. This is off the Rocks album, and this song is called Rats in the Cellar.

Well, I think that pretty much is the first Halloween special. Thank you all so much for tuning in. Sorry about the 10 minutes of silence at the beginning. I was just trying to build up some tension. Those damn technical difficulties. But make sure to tune in next week for another hour of Halloween horrors. Okay, I'm just going to be playing another Canadian band here, and it is called Chain Whip. And the song is called Turner Street Ghost Motel. I hope you have a wonderful week, and Thanksgiving is next Monday, so it's going to be a spooky turkey extravaganza. Make sure to tune in. Adios.

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4: 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This hour, we start with a center stage feature on some specific artists. Dans cette heure, nous débutons avec une attention spéciale sur un artiste en particulier. 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Bonsoir, tonight we're listening to the music of Neveya Dyson and her 2026 EP, Tapes from the Hive. Neveya Dyson is a singer-songwriter musician and she tags her music as folk, alt-folk, folk-punk on Bandcamp. Neveya Dyson is from Penticton but now is based in Kelowna.

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of something tight and red. I don't close my eyes to dream of your back arched at the impossible angle of a bow pulled tight, encouraging your shoulder blades to drip the blood of stockpiled broken hearts. 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

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I drive back early morn, a little fucked too, quite right torn. Positive, always the aim, connecting, reconstructing the brains, reminiscing over loves and pains, always building, influence remains, names change, not a boom baps, beat projects with Alex Black, still real hip hop fat with the craft, always deep with the chuckle and a laugh.

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That's Los Lobos with The Fat Man. That's from the album Going Home, which is a tribute to Fats Domino, and that is a Fats Domino tune. So this is Blue Cafe on Peach City Radio. I'm your host, Papa Wright, coming to you from the CFUZ studio on 92.9 FM. Los Lobos, of course, from East L.A., and a couple guys met in high school, and they started out in 1972. Didn't release their first album until 1977. So we're just doing a mixed bunch of blues tunes, and up next we've got a group called the Shuffleairs.

That's the Shuffle Airs with the song Strange Things. Now, Shuffle Airs are actually out of Vegas. They're actually the house band at the House of Blues down there, and that's where this CD came from. So you're listening to the Blue Cafe. We're coming to you live from the CFUZ studio on 92.9 FM from Penticton, BC. Up next, we're going to hear from a group called the Johnny Max Band.

That's the Johnny Max Band with the song Roadhouse Soul. And it's taken off their CD of the same name, Roadhouse Soul. That was just released last year. Now, the Johnny Max Band, they're out of Ontario, I think, well, the Toronto area, anyways. They've been around for a while. Some pretty good blues music there. So this is the Blue Cafe on Peach City Radio. And we're coming to you live from CFUZ 92.9 FM. Now, this is a one-hour blues show. Wednesday nights, of course, you're listening. And then it gets repeated Friday and Saturday night. And this Sunday coming up, March 10th, there's a new show starting on Peach City Radio. 8 o'clock in the morning. It's called Sunday Leftovers. And it's more a rock and roll one-hour show. Maybe worth tuning into. Let's hear from Van Morrison.

That's Van Morrison with How Can a Poor Boy. I was taking off his album called Keep It Simple that he released in 2008. I played Van Morrison quite a few times here in the Blue Cafe. He's one of my favorite artists. Of course, he's originally out of Ireland, but he moved to the States for a while and did some recording there, and then had a fight with his record company, and so he moved back to Ireland and still makes his home there in Ireland. So this is the Blue Cafe on Peach City Radio, and up next we're going to hear from David Gogo.

That's David Gogo with Tomcat Prowl. That's taken off his newest CD, which is called 17 Vultures, just released last year. Oh, David, he was born in Nanaimo, and he still makes his home there. And I read where he got his first guitar at the age of 5, so he's been playing for a while. And I wanted to play David Gogo today because last week I played BC Blues Artists, and of course I only got so much time, so I didn't get to play everybody I wanted to, so I didn't get to play David, so I wanted to play him today. Now we're going to hear from Stevie Ray Vaughan.

That's Stevie Ray Vaughan, all by himself on the acoustic guitar, and the song Life by the Drop. Now, that song was taken off a CD called The Sky is Crying. That was released in 1989, just a year before Stevie Ray was killed in a helicopter crash. Way too young. But his music lives on. And Stevie Ray's out of Texas, and so's this next gentleman, Delbert McClinton.

That's Delbert McClinton with the song Leap of Faith. That's taken off his CD. It's called One of the Fortunate Few. As I mentioned, Delbert's out of Texas and did his first stage performance in 1957. So he's definitely been around for a while. And he's got 28 CDs out. He also does a blues cruise on a ship. I think it's every second year. Used to be out of San Diego, but I see next year, next January, it's leaving out of Fort Lauderdale. Be an interesting way to spend a couple weeks. Now, back up to Canada. Let's hear from Morgan Davis.

That's Morgan Davis with We Sure Know How to Live. That's taken off his album called Painkiller. They released in 2004. Now, and it won the Juno Award that year for the best blues album in Canada. Now, Morgan was born in Detroit, but he moved up to Canada in 1968 and eventually settled in Halifax. And I think that's the story. He makes his home in Halifax. And he's won, besides the Juno Award for this album, he's won several Maple Blues Awards over the years, and he's got actually 9 CDs out. I've seen him play. He puts on a great show. Now we're going to hear from John Mayall.

That's John Mayall with the song Yo-Yo Man. That's off his CD that was called Along for the Ride that he released in 2001. And he's got a whole bunch of guest artists helping him on that album. There's Steve Miller, Chris Rea, Jeff Healy. Very good disc. Now John Mayall's out of England, and I played him before as well because he's a great blues artist. And he's been around since 1956, and in the 1960s he started a group called the Blues Breakers, and Eric Clapton was a part of that, a bunch of other artists. Let's see, let's cue up the Rolling Stones.

That's the Rolling Stones with the song Wish I Never Met You. Now, I took that song off a CD called Rarities that they released in 2005. And it's a bunch of B-sides and alternative versions of other songs of theirs. Stuff that never really got put on any other CDs. And this song was actually recorded in 1989. And it was the B-side for a single called Terrifying. Now, I'm going to play a lady I've never played before. I just found her CD. She's out of Victoria, and her name is Deb Reimer.

That's Deb Reimer with the song Heartache and Trouble. That's taken off her CD called Don't Wait Up. That was just released last year, and I think it's her second CD. I think she's only got the two out.

I could find. I didn't find much information on Deb. I know she's out of Victoria. I'll try and dig up more and play some more tunes of hers in the future. Now, this is the Blue Cafe on Peach City Radio, and we're coming to you live from the CFUZ studio on 92.9 FM from beautiful downtown Penticton, BC. I'm going to cue up Moby.

That's Moby with the song Natural Blues. That's taken off his CD called Play that he released in 1999. Now, Moby's out in New York, and of course, he's more known for his underground punk and dance music. He's a DJ as well as a producer. He's produced albums for dozens of people, including Britney Spears and Daft Punk. And very talented musician, but I don't guess he's not too much into the blues. I just happened to notice his song said Natural Blues, so I wanted to cue it up and see what it sounded like. I should mention that this is episode 100 of the Blue Cafe. Been fun times. I'm going to hear from Jerry Lee Lewis.

0: Probably shouldn't have said that, but I accidentally come out.
1: That's Jerry Lee Lewis with the song Trouble in Mind. Now, it's taken off the CD called Last Man Standing that Jerry released in 2008. Jerry's out of Louisiana, and he started playing around 1956. And he was part of Sun Records. And, of course, Sun Records had the five big guys. There was Elvis, Roy Orbison. Let's see, who else was there? Ocean Johnny Cash, of course. Carl Perkins. So that was the five of them. And then Last Man Standing is reference to Jerry Lee Lewis being the last guy alive out of the five. Now, this album, Last Man Standing, is a great album. It's got about 20 or 21 songs, and they're all different artists helping him on the songs. Very good disc. So I think we got time for one more song here on the Blue Cafe. Let's hear from Big Jack Johnson.

Big Jack Johnson with Humming Blues. That's it for this episode of the Blue Cafe on Pete City Radio. Hope you enjoyed the show. Bye for now.

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I was dreaming colors, now it's fading. I was eating sweet clouds, tasting nothing. I was living it all. 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I was running the whole truth through my fingers. 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

venir.

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But many fossils of different geological ages have been found in the Great Lakes area. And some of the most interesting of these are the large mammals of the late Pleistocene age, when the continental ice sheets were downwasting

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We know from archaeological studies that humans migrated northwards following the animals and the food supplies as the continental ice sheet.

0: Okay, so like right here, I want to drop in a cliche to lo-fi Alan Watt quote.
1: Who's that?
2: I'm John Doe. 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
1: Like a fucking actor or something?
0: They sample him for like every lo-fi song ever.
2: Trying to understand is as clumsy a process as trying to drink the Pacific Ocean out of a pint.

0: 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Look it up.
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0: Bonjour. 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
2: 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Let's step out our front door and see what we've got. 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Here's some techno, drum and bass. Ooh, we've got some acid house, dubstep, oh, and UK garage. 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
4: The following is a free time political announcement. CFUZ has made this opportunity available to all candidates running for the offices of mayor, councillors, and school district 67 trustees in the city of Penticton.
5: Hello, my name is Isaac Gilbert, and I am running for city council for the city of Penticton. I'm looking forward to the next 4 years on to addressing a lot of challenges that our community is going to be facing in regards to the tariff war, in regards to the forest fire season that we just saw. How do we make our community more resilient? How do we become more prosperous? How do we have community care and accountability? Those are the issues that I want to address and the challenges I want to take on. And I believe that if we bring each other together, we can be able to address those challenges. And that's why I'm running with Penticton Together. It's leaders with the same values and principles that want to see our community to come together and look after each other. I'm really looking forward to meeting people at the door and talking with more people in the community.

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1: Penticton, British Columbia. That's not bad. That's not bad. That was pretty good.

0: 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Mein Name ist Silvio Meyer und jetzt genießt euren Abend noch. 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
1: The following is a free time political announcement. CFUZ has made this opportunity available to all candidates running for the offices of mayor, councillors, and school district 67 trustees in the city of Penticton.
2: I'm Kevin Lefebvre, and I'm running for Penticton City Council in the upcoming election. I've heard from many of you that addiction and the related property crime has created the most pressing safety issue in Penticton. Businesses and residents are feeling the consequences every day. Seniors who once felt secure in their homes now worry about break-ins of their cars, garages, RVs, and homes. Families hesitate to let their children play freely outdoors. The community's shared spaces, the places that should bring us together, are instead becoming reminders of a growing drug problem that demands much stronger action. I'm tired of the erosion of my sense of safety and security, and if you are too, then consider voting for me, Kevin Lefebvre, in the upcoming October election.

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understand love.

cause without game now, honey, if you love me, you would not do the things that you do. Honey, if you love me, you would only say

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As a part of our mandate, Peach City Radio is committed to bringing news to the airwaves within our community on a regular basis. 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

0: BBC News with Govinda Gill. Germany's former intelligence chief, August Hanning, has been arrested on suspicion of espionage. Mr. Hanning led the BND for 7 years until 2005. His lawyer rejects the allegations. Bethany Bell reports.
1: If the suspicions against August Hanning and his aide are confirmed, this would be a scandal of historic proportions. Federal prosecutors say Mr. Hanning is strongly suspected of treasonous espionage and passing on state secrets. They say he was in close contact with a representative of a foreign intelligence service to whom he passed on political information for several years. He's also accused of drafting what was described as an analysis for an intelligence officer from another country. Investigators didn't say which foreign powers were involved, but German media says the material included sensitive assessments about Iran's nuclear program and the Russian military.
0: There have been clashes between protesters and police in several French cities as nationwide demonstrations take place to call for more investment in schools. Police fired tear gas towards protesters in the southern city of Toulouse, while in Lyon, police said they responded when missiles were thrown at officers. The student protests over a lack of teachers, overcrowded classrooms and run-down buildings started last month in Paris and then spread around France. Kenya stepped up surveillance along its border with Uganda after confirming its first case of Ebola. The patient, a Kenyan citizen, had lived in the Democratic Republic of Congo for 7 years. He returned to Kenya but has since died. Kenya's health minister, Aiden Duale, provided more details.
2: This patient fell ill about a month ago while still in DRC. He traveled from DRC to Kampala by road, then boarded Jambo Jet flight and arrived in Nairobi on Saturday, and he was transported by a relative and a friend directly to Nairobi Hospital, where he was quickly isolated.
0: The Indonesian government says it will stop an agricultural project that aimed to clear up to 30,000 square kilometres of rainforest for rice production. Officials in Jakarta say the country has reached self-sufficiency in the staple grain. Here's Lucy Atchison.
3: Indonesia's vast rainforests are vital carbon sinks, absorbing greenhouse gases that would otherwise warm the planet. But 2 years ago, a massive food security program began tearing them down to create new rice paddies. Now, President Prabowo Subianto has declared a U-turn. The government says a record domestic harvest has pushed rice reserves to 5.3 million tonnes, meaning the land clearing can be frozen immediately. However, because the five-year project has already been active for 24 months, it's unclear exactly how much of that target has already been cleared.
0: World News.
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5: The following is a free time political announcement. CFUZ has made this opportunity available to all candidates running for the offices of mayor, councillors, and school district 67 trustees in the city of Penticton.
6: My name is Sabrina Monteith, and I'm asking for your support to join the Penticton City Council. For the past 8 years, I was elected to the regional district Okanagan-Smokamine. I bring experience in local government and regional decision making. Did you know the city of Penticton pays 40.2% of regional services at the RDOS? I believe this term, council must focus on residents' basic needs, responsible planning, and making sure priorities reflect our community. I have ideas to build a safer community, reduce taxes, and strengthen our year-round economy. An effective council means listening, asking tough questions, making reasonable, responsible decisions, and being transparent to the taxpayer. I will be effective day one. Penticton is our home. October 17th, I'd be honored to earn your vote. My number is 250-460-0723. Call me.

0: The following is a free time political announcement. CFUZ has made this opportunity available to all candidates running for the offices of mayor, councillors, and school district 67 trustees in the city of Penticton.
1: Hello, I'm James Planio, and I'm running for school trustee for school district 67, Okanagan-Skaha. I've been your trustee for the past 8 years and 7 as board chair. During that time, our district has experienced significant changes. We navigated the COVID-19 pandemic, changes in senior leadership, and a major review of our facilities that resulted in school reconfiguration and closures. As board chair, I've worked with trustees, staff, families, and our community, including Indigenous right holders, through those changes with a focus on students and student achievement. Serving as a trustee has taught me that effective board leadership requires listening, collaboration, and asking questions and making difficult decisions to create a sustainable district focused on student achievements. My continued focus is on students, supporting the people who work with them every day, maintaining safe and inclusive schools, and making responsible decisions with the resources entrusted to our district. I am James Planio, and I'm seeking another term as a trustee for School District 67.
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As a part of our mandate, Peach City Radio is committed to bringing news to the airways within our community on a regular basis. 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

0: BBC News with Govinda Gill. The French Prime Minister has denied that the government has ordered police repression against students after hundreds of young people were injured in nationwide protests. Sébastien Lecornu referred to injuries to pupils as accidents and said there was no room for tolerance of violence. Police have used tear gas and batons in clashes at some of the rallies, which were triggered by a lack of teachers and run-down buildings. Sabrina Roubache is the minister responsible for vocational education. She told the BBC the protesters' concerns were legitimate, but she added that the police had to respond to the violence.
1: You know, we are in front of a kind of very high violence from the young people. We cannot ask to our police officers, you know, to say and to make nothing in front of a lot of violence.
0: Germany's former intelligence chief, August Hanning, has been arrested on suspicion of espionage. Mr. Hanning led the BND for 7 years until 2005. His lawyer rejects the allegations. Bethany Bell reports.
2: If the suspicions against August Hanning and his aide are confirmed, this would be a scandal of historic proportions. Federal prosecutors say Mr. Hanning is strongly suspected of treasonous espionage and passing on state secrets. They say he was in close contact with a representative of a foreign intelligence service to whom he passed on political information for several years. Investigators didn't say which foreign powers were involved, but German media says the material included sensitive assessments about Iran's nuclear program and the Russian military.
0: Kenya has stepped up surveillance along its border with Uganda after confirming its first Ebola case. The Kenyan citizen arrived from the Democratic Republic of Congo, where the disease has claimed more than 4,000 lives. Thomas Mukwana is in Nairobi.
3: Kenya's health minister said the patient died yesterday after flying into Nairobi on Saturday via Uganda. He had been unwell for several weeks and was transferred on arrival to a hospital. Kenya's health ministry says it's working to isolate all possible contacts of the man. It's the first ever confirmed case of Ebola in Kenya, which introduced tighter checks at airports and border posts following the start of a new outbreak of the disease in DR Congo. Health officials have expressed concerns about the pace of the spread of the outbreak in DR Congo. The medical charity Médecins Sans Frontières says the outbreak is spreading in DR Congo like mega fire.
0: A judge in Spain has lifted an arrest warrant for the separatist former head of Catalonia, Carles Puigdemont. It clears the way for his return from exile to Spain ahead of a snap general election in November. This is the world news from...
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Good morning. 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As a part of our mandate, Peach City Radio is committed to bringing news to the airwaves within our community on a regular basis. 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

0: BBC News with Govinda Gill. The French Prime Minister has denied that the government has ordered police repression against students after hundreds of young people were injured in nationwide protests. Sébastien Lecornu referred to injuries to pupils as accidents. Police used tear gas and batons in clashes at some of the rallies, which were triggered by a lack of teachers and run-down buildings. Sabrina Roubache, the Minister for Vocational Education, spoke to the BBC.
1: We are seeing that very strong turnout. We are around maybe 100,000 people mobilized. We must listen to what our young people are telling us. It's very important about school schedules and higher education.
0: Prosecutors northwest of Paris are investigating a police officer who fired a tear gas grenade at a student. Kenya stepped up surveillance along its border with Uganda after confirming its first Ebola case. The patient, a Kenyan citizen who had lived in the Democratic Republic of Congo for 7 years, had been ill for about a month before travelling by road from Congo to Uganda and then flying to Nairobi. He has since died. Here's the BBC's Thomas Mokwana.
2: This is what everyone feared since the outbreak began in May. Everyone feared that since the East African region is highly connected to each other, it means that this virus could travel easily. The Ministry of Health says that it's trained over 4,000 healthcare workers to deal with this, but many questions will start coming whether the country is actually prepared to deal with a big outbreak.
0: Germany's former intelligence chief, August Hanning, has been arrested on suspicion of espionage and attempting to pass state secrets to foreign powers. Investigators say Mr. Hanning, who led the Foreign Security Service, the BND, for 7 years until 2005, bought secret information from his former aide and used it to compile analysis for a foreign intelligence service. The aide has also been arrested. Mr. Hanning's lawyers reject the allegations. A judge in Spain has lifted an arrest warrant for the separatist former head of Catalonia, Carles Puigdemont. It clears the way for his return from exile to Spain ahead of a snap general election in November. Sergi Forcada reports.
3: Mr. Puigdemont has been in self-imposed exile in Belgium since 2017 after leading a failed bid for Catalan independence. Even though Spain passed an amnesty law 2 years ago for those involved in that attempt, judges were still seeking his arrest and he continued to face embezzlement charges linked to the vote, allegations that he denied. Now that the arrest warrant has been lifted, Puigdemont could return home in the middle of Spain's general election campaign next month, although he won't stand as a candidate. Catalan pro-independence parties have welcomed the decision, describing it as a victory.
0: World news from the
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0: 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CFUZ has made this opportunity available to all candidates running for the offices of mayor, councillors, and school district 67 trustees in the city of Penticton.
1: Hello, my name is Shelley Clark, and I'm running for re-election in school district 67, Okanagan-Skaha. 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Please vote Shelley Clark, school trustee.

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3: And we called it the Homo Show on purpose because we didn't want to make any euphemisms. I find the word gay is even a little too euphemistic. I'm not overly comfortable with that. We wanted to be blatant about it. We have a lesbian show called Dykes on Mikes, and that, I mean, there's no mistaking what it is. And so this was a part of the notion of visibility that the show would give us.
4: It's almost like a joke, because when I heard it, I just chuckled, because it sounds like Air Farce or one of those other shows that it almost sounds like a parody or a takeoff on itself.
3: I think it's a takeoff on the notion that gay people, first of all, are always sort of foaming at the mouth and militant, and there's a lot of sense of humor. I mean, gay people practically invented the notion of humor.
5: This is Anna Lasovich reporting for CKUT Montreal, an NCRA member station, on the 20th anniversary of the Rendez-vous de la Francophonie. What you just heard was an interview from the CBC archives with the recently deceased David Shannon. Shannon was a Montreal LGBT activist, a co-founding member of the city's AIDS Coalition to Unleash Power, ACT UP chapter, as well as a prolific journalist. He also hosted the Homo Show on CQT from the same studio I'm sitting in today. 20 years later, LGBT issues have moved away from the margins. But it's easy to forget how recently this all came into place. A similar memory bias also applies for women in this province. Women in Quebec obtained the right to vote in 1940. That's 20 years later than anywhere else in the country. In 1959, Quebec was the only province that refused to sign legislation ensuring equal pay for equal work. So what do we do knowing this? How do we move forward without glossing over the struggle? The short answer is literature. In 2016, the Le Guélien Collective opened a new bookstore and community space, specialized in feminist and LGBT literature in Montreal's gay village. A few weeks ago, I spoke to one of the founding members, Stéphane Nitzfresne.
6: So my name is Stéphanie, and I'm a bookseller here at Le Guélien Feminist Bookstore, and I'm also one of the founding members of the bookstore.
5: Can you tell us a little bit about how the project started?
6: Sure. So it started 2 years ago now. So what happened is that a couple of people had this idea, each on their side, of opening a feminist bookstore, like one day in their life. And eventually the word started circulating that, like, oh, I know someone who's also interested in that idea. And we ended up being all put in contact, like through friends or people we knew. And eventually all met together. There was like maybe a dozen people at this first meeting. And the call was like, okay, like we're all juggling with this idea. Like, can we make it a serious project? And like, are we into making this happen for real? Or is this just a dream that, you know, we're hoping someone's going to do it someday? And there were enough people who were highly like committed to the idea and highly motivated. And so a core group of six people formed. who were like, okay, we're doing this. We're going to open a feminist bookstore in Montreal. So that happened 2 years ago. Those six people, so it was me, Nicolas, Marie-Ève, Camille, Sandrine, and Karine. We decided to launch a crowdfunding campaign. And the crowdfunding campaign was, so it was a way to raise money, but also a way to kind of test, like to see, is there a public for that? Or is there a community or are there communities that are interested beyond us and like our close circle of friends who think that this is a good idea and like who would use such a space. And the crowdfunding campaign works super well. We were hoping to raise $25,000, which was already like a pretty high amount for us. We like were not even sure we would be able to raise that much money, but we knew that like we had made calculations and we knew that this is what we would need to open the space, and we raised over $32,000, which was really exciting and a great success. But also, like more than the money that we raised, we realized that like we got a lot of messages from people, and there was like a high level of enthusiasm for the project, and from very different like networks or groups of people. There was kind of a confirmation, like, okay, there's a real interest for such a space to exist. And so when the campaign ended, we met and we looked at the results and we were like, okay, we're doing this. We're going to open a feminist bookstore in Montreal.
5: How do you all bring your different interests and different facets of feminism to the project?
6: So when we think about the bookstore and especially it being at a feminist bookstore, so it's a feminist and LGBTQ plus racialized and indigenous literatures bookstore. And when we think about it, we explicitly don't think about it as the bookstore of one feminism, but rather a bookstore of feminisms, plural. I mean, it was important for us as a principle per se, but it also came or was nourished, that principle, by the fact that we all come from different backgrounds, have different identities, different life experiences, and also different feminist ideas and sensibilité, like sensibilities. Yeah. And I mean, we agree on core principles and core values. Obviously, that's important when you work as a collective, and especially in our case, as a non-hierarchical collective. But we also allowed for a space to exist for those differences and different like sensibility, inclinations, because we think they're bringing like richness and diversity to the space and to how we conceive of feminisms, so that they're not rigid and they're not fixed, that they can evolve, that we can discuss, that we can learn from each other also. And so that's for the team and for how we work together. But also we think that the space that we wanted to be in, a space that's open, that's inclusive, that's diverse, that's welcoming, that's a space for, you know, exchanges, discussions, new ideas, could benefit from us bringing our different perspectives in the space, and that they can coexist, they can cohabit in that space, either with events, with like networks of people or communities that we are invested in and contribute in, and also obviously in the collection of books that we carry in the bookstore.
5: So Reginian gets its name from a sci-fi novel published in Quebec. And I was just wondering, maybe you could talk a little bit about how sci-fi and feminism overlap, because a lot of people don't see that connection.
6: Yes, I would say, and it's not an idea that comes from me, it comes from an anthology called Octavius Brune. Social justice work is science fiction work in some way, because to be able to envision the world as something different than what it is now, you need to be able to have that, like, to use your imagination and to have that projection, and then kind of like create that vision that you want to reach, that makes you want to work in the present to change things. And so in some way, like, science fiction, this it's exactly the work that a science fiction writer will do, they will imagine the world either like in an apocalyptic way, like how things that are already going bad could go worse, to make sure that we know where we could head and that we work to not go there, or conversely, to create those possibilities in our minds of how things could change and they could be better. And I think that it is by knowing, but also feeling, and this is the power of narrative and stories, to feel those possibilities that we can't experience in the current world, can be a very powerful incentive or motor to act.
5: Can you tell us about the used book collection?
6: Sure. So here we have new books, but also used books. Many of them come from people who had heard about the opening of a feminist bookstore. And I think many older people who had accumulated a pretty like interesting collection of books during their life and who wanted to pass them on to someone else, but were still attached to many of those books, and they were books that were like important for them in their life trajectory. They didn't want to just like, you know, give them away to like Renaissance or to, they wanted those books to find like someone who would like them and love them, maybe as they had been in the past. Yeah, kind of like an inheritance. And so many people came with like boxes and boxes of awesome collection of books that were like super relevant to the mandate that we have here. And I think that they were kind of waiting for such a space to exist, or like they felt confident that the books would find good owner, like a new public that would be interested in them, and they wouldn't just get lost or destroyed or like kind of, yeah, disappear. And so many of the used books that we have came from those donations. There are some that we also look for and buy that are books that are difficult to get, that we find important that they circulate. Stone Butch Blues is one of them. Yeah, books that were not reprinted. And sadly, it's really an issue with feminist queer books. Many of them don't get reprinted, and so they're hard to find because they don't circulate in print that much anymore. So we pay attention to trying to find those books and put them in circulation and making sure that they can reach new readers. Yeah, and we also have a lot of books that we sell for just $1 because we wanted to also have books that would be accessible financially.
5: Was it like a conscious choice that you wanted to open a bookstore in the gay village because of there's so much history behind it in Montreal, or was this just a space that became available?
6: It was a conscious choice. We looked for a long time for this space. We visited I don't know how many spaces. Access to space in, I was going to say in this city, but I think it's true in many cities, is like it's such an issue. Space is a super rare and difficult to access resource because it's regimented by the capitalist system. And so it was very, like we had to look for a long time for a space that we could afford, that would be accessible. And yeah, especially commercial space. There's no, like, either it's a space that you rent to live in or a commercial space, but there's no in-between for, like, not-for-profit or community organization or community space, or at least it's very, like, rare and there are less or less of those spaces. So that's my political message answering to your question. But we were looking in this district specifically. We wanted to be close to the village. It was important to us. There is a lot of history in that neighborhood. And also we thought that having a feminist space in the village was an interesting kind of like new addition to the ecosystem that exists here in the village. And also it was related to the history. There was L'Androgyne. There was an LGBTQ bookstore that was on Amherst for a while in that in this neighborhood that closed, unfortunately. And also here, this exact space where we are, was a fetish cafe before, not just before we came in. It was like over 10 years ago. We found out after. But so we thought that it was like something interesting in connecting to that history of the village and how it was an important space for marginalized communities to like meet, organize.
5: What is a fetish cafe?
6: It was a cafe where people of the fetish community would meet and exchange and get together. Yeah. And yeah, it's interesting. It's an anecdote, but there was a launch, a book launch here, and two, I don't want to say older, middle-aged gay men came. And they were like, oh, yes, I remember, like, this used to be the fetish cafe, and they were regulars of the place, and, like, they remember it was part of their, you know, history of that space and of the village. So this kind of, like, connection with the history was important for us. And as well, we wanted to be mindful of other indie bookstores that are already operating, yeah, in the city, and how these bookstores kind of like build, you know, communities around them in their neighborhoods. So we kind of mapped like all the neighborhoods that were already covered, so to speak, and wanted to not be too close because we wanted to be kind of in solidarity with that already fragile ecosystem of indie bookstores.
5: How did you divide the book sections?
6: Mm-hmm. That was a very difficult decision to make because there's no perfect answer, and like we could have used like a whole other system that could have worked very well as well. We just had to like choose one, and also there's already some form of classification that happens before the books arrive in a bookstore. Like publishers and the distributors, they all add cues or metadata. Some categories that you will see like in the more grande surface, like big chain bookstores, didn't really make sense. Like the way we categorize books is political in some way. So we wanted to also think about that. So if like, for instance, and it's not a question that we've like came with the

0: like put aside. Yeah. So it's not an easy question. I don't think there's a, I think there, it, like, it's dependent on context and it's dependent on who's coming, the reception. And yeah, so for now, what we've decided is that we have broad sections like fiction, and then everything's in the fiction section, whatever subsection it could belong to. And also, like, how do you, if you have like a, I don't know, black lesbian author, do you put it in like black literature or lesbian literature? Like, you know, how do you decide which identity category? Do you use the author's identity or the themes in the book? Like, it becomes really difficult to like trancher. And also there's a risk of boxing, like putting people or their book, their artwork, their writing in a box, which can be limiting. So yeah, so what we've decided is that there's one section that's fiction, and then everything's in that section by alphabetical order. That's for now. Maybe it's going to change. Maybe it's going to evolve. We allow ourselves also to change if feel the need.
1: It's like a really interesting topic now that I think about it, because it's either by labeling something, you're either creating a distance with somebody or creating a kinship. So yeah, someone who identifies with that label could go straight to that section, or someone who doesn't would be like, I guess, kind of intimidated by it. But yeah, I'm just thinking, like, if I was looking for like a James Baldwin book, where would I go?
0: Well, you would find some here in the fiction section, and some also in the memoir section, and we also have some in the nonfiction section.
1: Great. So
0: everywhere.
1: If you're looking for a James Baldwin book, this is the place to go.
2: You think your pain and your heartbreak are unprecedented in the history of the world, but then you read. It was books that taught me. The things that tormented me the most were the very things that connected me with all the people who were alive or had ever been alive. I went to the 135th Street Library at least three or four times a week. And I read everything there, I mean every single book in that library. In some blind and instinctive way, I knew that what was happening in those books was also happening all around me. And I was trying to make a connection between the books and the life I saw and the life I lived. I knew I was black, of course, but I also knew I was smart. I didn't know how I would use my mind, or even if I could, but that was the only thing I had to use. And I was going to get whatever I wanted that way, and I was going to get my revenge that way. So I watched school where I watched the streets, because part of the answer was there.
1: That was a short clip from an interview with James Baldwin in 1963. In addition to hosting book launches, Le Gaillien also provides space for Gender Blender, a queer open mic hosted by Camilla Mackerel. To close off, let's listen to a piece by Kama entitled One Syllabled Pronoun, recorded in 2015.
3: A weekend in the life of Camilla Mackerel. Saturday, 10 a.m., anti-oppression workshop. Saturday, 4 p.m., queer writing circle. Sunday, 11 a.m., people of color brunch. Sunday, 4 p.m., harm reduction collective meeting. And then Sunday, 9 p.m. I am on OkCupid. I am on OkCupid on a Sunday night, and in her latest email to me, she pops the question, "So, you say in your profile that you are trans. Which pronoun do you prefer?" 5 times. Five times over one weekend where I get asked, which pronoun do you prefer? Which pronoun do you use? Which pronoun do you go by? Which pronoun are you more comfortable with? Which pronoun do you identify with? Anti-oppression workshop? Fine. Queer writing circle? Sounds about right. People of color brunch? True. Harm reduction collective meeting? Definitely. But OkCupid? Seriously, OkCupid? Out of the thousands of assholes sending pictures of their genitalia across the entangled erotic web that is OkCupid, out of the the hundreds of people who understand gender as a binary, male or female. This is not a spectrum.

0: and there's nothing in between. Out of the dozens of liberal academics on OkCupid, you know, those who have read Judith Butler and Jacques Halberstam and Michel Foucault and Jacques Derrida and and still cannot ever grasp that gender is not just a theoretical concept, that gender is not an intellectual game that is played for the sake of papers being written and theses being drafted, that gender is not a playground upon which we will compete to show to each other how much knowledge we have, how much our brains can be stimulated, our intellect masturbated for the sake of what? A gender theory. And then, out of all the so-called liberal queer community organizers on OkCupid, all those who have done an anti-O workshop and know how to walk the walk and talk the talk and carry their anti-oppressive badge like a medal that is owed to them after what? After you did a 3-hour anti-oppression workshop 2 years ago? And they brand their anti-oppression like a university credit but still cannot understand that anti-oppression is a way of life to be integrated in the very nature of their organizing, in their everyday living, and yet they say racist shit to my face all the time and mutilate my gender pronoun every single time because even if they care to ask me, it's protocol after all to ask somebody for their preferred gender pronoun. That's what anti-oppressive queers do. And yet, never respect the answer. Oh wait, did you even wait for an answer when you asked me the question? And keep on cutting up my gender in those tiny little pieces like confetti at a wedding, who keep butchering my pronoun like minced meat under an automated metal blade, and keep poking at my gender identity like random scraps of metal on a wall, the kinds of shards that get entangled in a pantyhose and tear a hole that gets bigger and bigger and bigger and bigger and bigger and tear at the very fabric of my being. So out of the assholes, the liberal academics, and the so-called anti-oppressive queers, I fell on the one person on OkCupid, the one person who actually asked me for my preferred gender pronoun, and might actually care to respect it. I take a sip of green tea, and I tap my nail-coated fingers on my desk, simulating phrases and sentences that I dare not type, haunted thoughts bringing into being ghost words, factitious and fictitious. How do I capture in one word, in one syllable, the confusion of my gender, the trouble of a lived experience that is only skin deep and yet so heavily embodied, a gender that only shows itself at the surface and yet slips through the cracks and trickles through my veins, all the way to my heavy heart. How do I tell her that I was assigned male at birth, that at age 6 I had the sissy beaten out of me, that at age 12 I was bullied and called a faggot, but that at age 21 I discovered male privilege? How do I tell her about my complicit relationship with patriarchy and misogyny, of how seriously everybody takes me for being male, of the amount of space that is given to me because of the tone of my voice and the validation that is granted to me because of my thick beard? How do I tell her that maybe I do not want to forego my male privilege, that maybe I want to benefit from a sexist system that sanctions me with approval and attests to its gender domination by endorsing my existence? How do I tell her that I still can't find a one-syllable pronoun? A one-syllable pronoun that acknowledges my history and my legacy, that colonialism maps itself on bodies like an imprint inscribed onto our DNA, that colonization was a carefully crafted strategy to subjugate black and brown masculinities, to render the brown and black male weak, effeminized, emasculated, castrated. How do I tell her that my gender dysphoria is also my racial trauma, that male privilege is only authorized by the dominating aesthetics of white patriarchy, and that for as long as colonization will run in my veins, for as long as male privilege will seep out of my vocal cords, my beard, my thick beard of patriarchy will only be a site of racial and colonial trauma? How do I tell her that this depository of sexism only grants male privilege to skinny white boys? By the way, being a Milan hipster is so cool. But that on a body like mine, this site of sexism becomes a sign of terrorism, a brown body to be scared of, to be policed, controlled, regulated, stopped, emasculated, castrated, all over again in history, repeating itself within the economy of colonial masculinities where gender is yet another pawn to uphold white supremacist patriarchy, sexism, and misogyny. I take a sip of green tea. And I tap my nail coated fingers on my desk. One syllable, one pronoun, one chance at homogenizing my atemporal gender and pinning it down to one location. K-A-M-A. Kama. Just call me Kama.
1: Thank you to Stephanie for the interview and to Kama for permission to use the piece. This has been Anna Lasovich reporting for CKUT Montreal, an NCRA member station, on the 20th anniversary of the Rendez-vous de la Francophonie. Thanks for stopping by.
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1: Oui, on va continuer de bloquer jusqu'à...
2: Yes, we're going to keep blocking until the government hears us, until there are different ways to take action, until the government listens to us. And as long as they don't listen to us, we won't stop this fight.
0: Nearly 2,000 French high schools are blockaded or closed today as student-led protests spread across France over school funding and inequality. We'll go to France for the latest. Then to the Democratic Republic of the Congo, where the death toll from Ebola has topped 4,000.
3: As we speak now, in Democratic Republic of Congo, there are 7 provinces which are affected. 63 health zones are affected, and 2 newly affected zones were recently identified.
0: We'll speak to a Congolese journalist at the epicenter of the outbreak, as well as Dr. Craig Spencer at Brown University. He survived the Ebola virus in 2014. We'll also look at how President Trump's cuts to global health funding have fueled the Ebola outbreak. Then a federal judge has issued an emergency injunction to block the Trump administration from building new border barriers and roads inside Big Bend National Park in Texas. All that and more coming up. Welcome to Democracy Now!, democracynow.org, The War and Peace Report. I'm Amy Goodman. The Supreme Court's opened its new term Monday by hearing oral arguments in a case that could determine whether fossil fuel companies can be held liable for their role in creating the climate crisis and covering it up. The case concerns lawsuits brought by city and county officials in Boulder, Colorado, who sued ExxonMobil and Suncor Energy in state court, seeking damages for the costs of droughts, fires, floods, and other effects of global heating. During oral arguments, justices appeared skeptical of claims that federal law preempts state tort laws that could be used to sue energy companies. Climate justice groups rallied outside the court, joined by several young people who signed an amicus brief highlighting how children are especially vulnerable to the climate crisis. This is Alina Miranda, who is 16 years old when her family home was consumed by the Marshall Fire, the most destructive in Colorado history.
4: I did not create the climate crisis, but I'm already living with the consequences. I signed an amicus brief because I believe my state has a right and duty to protect my health and hold corporations like Suncor responsible for the damage they've caused by prioritizing profit over long-term climate health. The Supreme Court should not take away the ability of my local government to protect me.
0: The Pentagon said Sunday it killed 4 people in a strike on a speedboat in the Caribbean, once again providing no evidence to back its claims the vessel was carrying drugs. That brings the number of people U.S. Southern Command claims to have killed to 238 since the Trump administration began blowing up civilian vessels in the Eastern Pacific and Caribbean Sea last year. In response, Amnesty International USA wrote, quote, "Nearly 240 dead in this illegal campaign of extrajudicial killings, i.e. murder at sea. Where is Congress to stop the horror?" they asked. In Saudi Arabia, officials say 3 people were injured Monday as Houthi fighters from Yemen launched attacks on 2 regional airports. The attacks came as Yemen's Saudi-backed government announced its forces had recaptured the Red Sea port city of Mocha as part of a counteroffensive to drive Houthi militias from the areas around the strategic Bab al-Mandeb Strait. Meanwhile, officials in Turkey and Pakistan say they would rapidly deploy troops to Saudi Arabia as part of a mutual defense agreement signed in August, known as the Mecca Pact. The announcement came as the Saudi-led coalition launched airstrikes on what it said were weapons sites in Yemen's Houthi-controlled capital, Sana'a. The International Chamber of Commerce is warning of a growing global food crisis due to disruptions to shipping through the Strait of Hormuz caused by the U.S. and Israeli war in Iran. The group's secretary general told The Wall Street Journal fertilizer capacity has fallen by nearly 40% since the strait was disrupted, with grain prices set to rise by up to 80% unless it's reopened. On Monday, President Trump defended his decision to attack Iran, telling a campaign rally in Grand Island, Nebraska, high gas prices are a small price to pay.
5: It's a small price to pay for keeping the world safe, keeping our country safe. They can take out a city. Let them take out Los Angeles. Let them take out San Diego. This is a very small price to pay, and it's going to be over with very soon.
0: The statement drew condemnation from elected officials in California. Los Angeles Mayor Karen Bass responded, quote, "The role of a president is to protect the country, not to actively threaten it and encourage attacks on American lives," she said. Ukraine launched a massive attack on Russia overnight with 650 drones targeting the Moscow region. The attacks killed two people, set a warehouse on fire. It's Ukraine's second largest drone attack yet on the Russian capital. It follows claims by Ukraine that a Russian drone sunk a ship in Romanian waters in the Black Sea. Romania reported that two people were killed when a grain ship caught fire and sank. Kenya's detected its first ever case of Ebola. The patient is a Kenyan citizen who's been living in the Democratic Republic of the Congo and arrived in Nairobi over the weekend. The patient has since died. His death comes as the DRC is combating its largest ever outbreak of Ebola, recording more than 8,000 cases. 4,000 of them, the people died. Later in the broadcast, we'll speak with a Congolese journalist at the epicenter of the Ebola crisis and Dr. Craig Spencer at Brown University. He survived Ebola in 2014. New York Governor Kathy Hochul declared a state of emergency on Monday due to the rapid spread of measles in neighboring states and in rural areas of New York, as well as the city. The declaration came as the number of measles cases in Pennsylvania so far this year surpassed 1,000, the largest state outbreak in more than three decades. Five people have died so far. Officials blame low vaccination rates for the outbreak. In Russia, a worker at an anti-plague laboratory died from a, quote, pneumonia of undetermined origin last week, unquote. According to Russian media, nearly 200 people who'd been in contact with the worker have been placed under precautionary medical observation. U.S. Secretary of State Marco Rubio said Monday, if something like that gets out, it could quickly spread, he said, adding the U.S. is monitoring the situation closely. In Texas, opposition is mounting against a proposed ICE jail and processing center that will be located inside a 640,000-square-foot warehouse in San Antonio's east side. Mayor Gina Ortiz Jones says city officials are exploring legal options to block the site after federal officials failed to respond to questions about its impacts on the environment and local community. The jail's also opposed by San Antonio area Congressmember Joaquin Castro, who cited reports of inadequate medical care and abusive conditions in ICE jails, including sexual violence. Over the weekend, hundreds of protesters marched to the warehouse site, calling on ICE to get out of San Antonio. In related news, immigrants detained at the Folkston ICE Processing Center in Georgia have released a video from inside denouncing inhumane conditions.
6: We are immigrants from all over the world whom Trump is locking up in prison-like detentions for nothing and for a long time.
7: Most of us are asylum seekers, those who came to the United States seeking protection from political persecution and violence in their home countries. Many fled out of fear, becoming political prisoner. In those countries, and one might say we became political prisoner in the United States simply because we are immigrants.
8: We have 1 to 2 hours of yard a day, and the rest of the day we are locked up in dorms, restricted, controlled, and restricted in everything. What we can have, watch, and play. What we can eat and sleep, shower, and go to the toilet.
9: Honor, dignity, respect mean nothing here. The guard insult us, humiliate us, threaten us, and punish us when they want.
0: The Folkston ICE jail is operated by the for-profit prison company Geo Group. A Chicago teacher who was shot five times by a Border Patrol agent filed a federal civil lawsuit Monday alleging false arrest and imprisonment, malicious prosecution, emotional distress, and negligence. Matamar Martinez was shot last October as she followed federal agents carrying out immigration raids in her neighborhood, honking her horn and shouting to alert her neighbors. Immediately after the shooting, the Department of Homeland Security declared Martinez was a domestic terrorist and accused her of using her car as a weapon. But federal prosecutors abruptly dropped charges just weeks later. Martinez lawyers say they have proof that Border Patrol agent Charles Exum shot Martinez without justification and that he was not in danger at the time of the shooting. In news from southern Arizona, dozens of armed Border Patrol agents Monday raided a protest camp in Lokio, arresting at least 20 people who'd been protecting a 200-year-old cottonwood tree and blocking the Trump administration's expansion of the border wall for over 2 months. The camp had been in place since July, with activists taking turns to sit up high in the branches of the giant sacred cottonwood. In video footage from the scene Monday morning, witnesses are heard screaming as an excavator rips out the cottonwood, known as the grandmother tree, from its roots to make way for Trump's border wall. To see our coverage of this story, go to our website at democracynow.org. We'll have more on this also later in the broadcast. In related news, federal agencies have declined to renew permits for a dozen water stations operated by the Tucson-based nonprofit Humane Borders to help migrants crossing the treacherous Sonoran Desert. This comes as the remains of at least 86 migrants have been found in the region this year alone, as people are forced to cross through more remote and dangerous areas of the U.S.-Mexico border due to the expansion of the wall. This is Octavio Fuentes, executive director of Humane Borders.
10: Water is a human right, and the removal of water stations during the surge of migrant deaths is absolutely deplorable. It is cruel. The government's border strategy that they've had in place for the last 30 years is prevention through deterrence. It's what has pushed people into this desert for 30 years. Now it's going to deny water, and more people will absolutely die as a result of it.
0: Mexican President Claudia Sheinbaum is requesting evidence after U.S. Ambassador to Mexico Ronald Johnson claimed shots fired from Mexico targeted U.S. Coast Guard. The alleged shooting reportedly took place in the Texas-Tamaulipas border in late September. Hundreds of U.S. troops, helicopters, drones, and other military equipment have since been deployed to the region in response. This is the Mexican president speaking from Mexico City Monday.
11: They even sent it in writing, stating that there have been shots fired from the Mexican border into the United States. We have requested all the evidence that this was the case, because we have no evidence. No member of the National Guard, the Army, or the Navy has detected any shots fired from the Mexican border into the United States.
0: And President Trump said Monday his super PAC will pay for his campaign-style ads instead of using federal funds. The use of taxpayer money to fund Trump's midterm ads drew swift backlash, even from some Republicans. The government has reportedly spent at least $10 million to air the ads. Public Citizen blamed broadcast networks for accepting the taxpayer-funded campaign-style ads, saying, quote, "The letter to broadcasters notes that they should refrain from airing advertisements that they know are otherwise illegal under the law, and that broadcasters must maintain a public file on any political ads they air. Failing to uphold this duty can result in broadcast license revocation," unquote. And those are some of the headlines. This is Democracy Now!, democracynow.org, The War and Peace Report. I'm Amy Goodman in New York, joined by Democracy Now! Co-host Juan Gonzalez in Chicago. Hi, Juan.
12: Hi, Amy, and welcome to all of our listeners and viewers across the country and around the world.
0: Nearly 2,000 French high schools are blockaded or closed today as massive student-led protests spread over France over school funding and inequality. The demonstration began in September at a single school outside Paris where students protested teacher shortages, overcrowded classrooms, and crumbling school buildings. But the scope of the protests has widened amidst a violent crackdown by French police. French authorities have arrested more than 5,000 people since the movement began, about 85% of them high schoolers. These are the voices of two students protesting in Paris earlier today.
13: For us, it's first of all in support of the high school students who started blockades a few days ago. I think we all have a role to play in this movement, and the more we are, the more we will be heard. And I think this is not a fight of a few handful of people, but a more global fight for the youth. We feel despised, because when the answer is violence, that means, in a way, democracy is no longer working. But we feel especially that there is such a gap between the elites and us, and we feel we are creating unease because we are disrupting so much that they are using force to shut us up.
14: I'm quite happy because for once we see a real movement of the youth everywhere and we hear about it. But then what I deplore is that the media is showing more of the violence done by the students before their demands, which are vital. And yes, there is a bit of violence, but it's not everywhere. France's budget will come to a vote soon, so we hope there will be a higher budget for education and for the presidential election next year as well. We hope for a bit of change after 10 years of President Macron heading the country.
0: France's official independent national human rights body has expressed deep concern over what it called the state's disproportionate use of force in response to the protests. On Monday, Democracy Now! Reached a French student who described the violent police crackdown. For her safety, she asked not to be identified.
15: During the protests, students receive tear gas, get hit, get attacked, get charged by policemen, by the CRS, which is a police institution. Basically, it has been really violent. Many people have been wounded. Many people have been arrested. Someone lost an eye. Someone lost a hand. And this is happening to literal teens, literal children. Most of us aren't even adults yet. And this is terrible because literal adult people, adult policemen, adult policewomen with weapons and tear gas and shields and helmets are attacking literal students with some cardboard with messages on it. Like, we're pacifists and our movement is nonviolent, and yet we receive so much violence from the government.
0: That was a French high school student afraid to be named or shown. We go now to France. We begin with Claire Vigneault, the general secretary of the French Student Union, the FSE. She's at a protest in Rennes in northwestern France. Thanks so much for joining us, Claire. If you can start off by talking about how these protests began. When people hear suburbs, they think more middle class. But in France, it's basically the opposite, where more poverty is concentrated. Talk about the schools, the high school students, and how this has grown.
16: Yeah, so it started like a few days ago and maybe 10 days ago, something like that. And now it's getting bigger and bigger every day. It started in Saint-Denis, which is a suburb near Paris, but very poor suburbs. It started because class conditions, like studying conditions, are really getting worse and worse. They have water in their class. They have rats in their class. The roof is falling out. So it's getting harder and harder to study for these high school students. So they started to block their high schools. Now it's widened out to most of the high schools in France. Actually, today, the state decided to close 500 high schools because they didn't want them to be blocked. But even with that precaution, 500 more high schools are blocked. And we have also like 90% of the universities, the campuses that are blocked. And we are going to keep on going it. Keep on going to block. Today we were on a protest in Rennes. Yes, we are trying to escape from the policemen that are chasing us with tear gas and with water cannon. And so, yes, it was a very big protest in Rennes. There was actually like 16,000 people in Rennes, which is not a big city. And one thing to note is that the Minister of the Interior told today the head of the biggest trade union in France that Rennes was going to be an example of repression, of violence, and to show all the rest of the movement that we can't do what we are doing now, which is protest for our living conditions.
12: And Claire, could you talk more about what the demands of the students are, and especially their concerns about so many of these schools having no air conditioning in warm weather, that the heat gets up to 35 degrees Celsius or 95 degrees Fahrenheit, especially given that France has had so many people die during heat waves this past year?
16: Yeah. Because we have seen a lot of classes, even classes for like really young child, starting from 6 years old, being in classrooms where there were like 35 students with temperatures attaining 35 degrees and even more. Some of them attained 40 degrees. And we are concerned because you can't learn really in a really good way when you are under this weather. And we are fighting, of course, for the weather conditions, like the standing conditions, but not only. And obviously, we are struggling for more budget in school and less budget in the army, because in France, the financement for the army doubled in 10 years. And when they, at the same time, the budget for education is getting lower and lower every day. And so that's like the air conditioning is, of course, one of the goals, but not only. And before even having air conditioning, we would like to have safe classrooms with no bad products for our health in the buildings. And we would like, if it rains outside, we don't want rain in our classrooms, et cetera, et cetera.
0: We're going to go right now to southern France, where we're joined by Cole Strangler, a journalist in France covering politics and labor. The significance of this protest, Cole, I mean, we see Claire in the streets of Rennes, there are protests in Lille, a nationwide day of protests, the college unions and other labor unions joining in these protests right now. Thousands of people arrested, about 5,000, over 87% of them kids in high school.
17: Yeah, that's right. And I think maybe just to complement some of what we've already been hearing, you know, those issues have been absolutely at the forefront of what I've been hearing on the ground here. I was just at a protest in Aix-en-Provence, just in the south of France, just north of Marseille, where students were telling me their own stories of the dilapidated conditions of some of their buildings, which, to be fair, aren't nearly as bad as when we talk about the suburbs of Paris, where you have, you know, rats, you know, in the hallways. But still, people talking about dilapidated buildings, having to install nets around their around the buildings to make sure there's not falling debris. That's an issue I heard about. And, you know, another issue people talk a lot about here is the staff shortages, the lack of teachers. This has been an issue that's been bubbling up for years, in fact. And we heard it mentioned, France's the amount of spending that France has done on education has stagnated, if not declined. You know, if you go back to the late 90s, 1997, France was spending over 7% of its GDP on education. That's declined about nearly a percentage point. So the government's spending less. And the salaries are quite low as well. That might be shocking to some viewers of the United States. You know, a starting salary for a public school teacher in France is around 2,000 euros. Even mid-career professionals are making less than the OECD average, less than the European Union average. And so when you have low salaries, you know, and you have dilapidated buildings, it's easy to maybe understand why you have these staff shortages. And so this is an interesting issue where the critiques that high school students are making are actually very similar to what teachers unions have been saying for quite some time. So there's that issue of the shortages. And I think another key issue that's emerged, and again, students were talking about it, both the high school students I talked to earlier today and the university students who joined the protest, was the issue of what in France they call Parcoursup, which is the new platform that was introduced a few years ago, which is basically an application platform for high school students to get into universities. That is not very transparent. There's a lot of critiques about how this sort of seemingly mysterious system will offer university spots to students. So students aren't getting to go to the universities they want to go to that are close to them. They might have to move halfway across the country. That means more money that they're spending on rent. They can't live with their parents. And so that critique of the university application process is something that unites, again, both high school students and university students. And that's what's been interesting when you're talking to people on the streets here, is to see to what extent the high school student issues actually resonate beyond just high schools, right? It's university students. It's also trade unions. Today at the protest that was at, you had a lot of trade union support from the main labor unions in France. And I think the movement is really resonating because it's really hit a nerve here on a lot of issues that are important to French society.
12: And Cole, I wanted to ask you, the French government has accused the left-wing political party France Ambout of stoking the violence some violence at these protests. Can you talk about the significance of this, especially as France is preparing for next year's presidential elections?
17: Yeah, I was talking about this earlier, and I think that this line that we've indeed heard from the government, I think it is both a great exaggeration of the mobilizing power of that party, La France Insoumise, led by Jean-Luc Mélenchon. And it's also, I think, an insult to the collective intelligence of the high school students who are protesting. I mean, I don't think it's physically possible for a political party to have this broad of a reach. So I think that's sort of an easy excuse. But that's indicative of the approach the government has taken so far. This question of police repression and police violence, which we heard about just earlier, has also been something that's been kind of pushing the movement forward. A lot of French people, I think, have been shocked by the degree of the police violence. You know, we heard there was a 15-year-old who had his hand basically blown off by picking up a stun grenade that the police use here. We had another student who lost the use of his eye because he was hit by a rubber bullet. These are low-grade, almost military kind of technologies that the police use in France. And it's part of a policing strategy that has been in place for several years now. Many of your viewers might remember the Yellow Vest movement back in late 2018, where we had, decentralized mass protests and a huge amount of violence, where you had protesters having, losing their eyes, losing their hands. The difference here, and this is what makes it frightening, is we're not talking about adults. We're talking about literal high schoolers. We're talking about 15, 14-year-olds who are being beaten by police. And, there have been incidents, we should just be clear, there have been incidents of people attacking police officers at some points, firefighters, but that is the extreme minority. And I think the much bigger story here, we're talking about a democratic country where the police have been attacking high school students. And I think it's documented. There's been hundreds of complaints that have been filed with the French government to this effect. This French policing strategy that was used during the Yellow Vests is now being directed against high schoolers. And that's also energizing this movement. A lot of people think it's unacceptable.
0: We're going to go from Aix-en-Provence, where Cole Stangler is, to Lille, France, from the south to the north of France. Alice Rowlands is a university student and member of the National Board of the French Student Union, also just at a protest. Alice, thanks so much for joining us. As we wrap up, what do you think it's most important for us to understand about this mass protest that's taking place in France and what you're demanding and how this might even affect the national elections that are coming up next year in France?
18: Yeah, absolutely. I think the most important thing here is that it started with the high schoolers. Today, it's also university students, but we've seen also teachers, we've seen farmers, we've seen the Yellow Vesters who want to join again. We've seen everyone want to join this mobilization, because I think what's very interesting about this one here is that everyone is deeply, deeply angry. We are completely fed up of the living conditions, the school conditions, the work conditions that we have, and everyone is really, really deeply angry. And that's what's really interesting at the moment. So the students, like they've said, are being faced with really strong repression from the police forces. So as they said before, there are many kids, this is children who are being shot at with rubber bullets and tear gas and water cannons, who are being chased, who are being arrested massively. And this is completely unheard of before. It's only been a week of this mobilization with different protests and schools being blocked, etc. And it's already over 5,000 people arrested, and as you said, mostly children. And so this is completely different from things that we've seen before. And because France, it's quite often there are mobilizations and things, but this is completely a different proportion because people are really deeply angry about what's going on and the conditions that we are living in. And I think this will have an impact because we're already seeing things changing. But what people want right now, it's not one reform, it's not one thing. It's a deep change in the system and more budgets for the public services in France, which is behind all of this.
12: And Alice, what is your sense of the response of adults, of the parents of these children, of the general society to the way that the government has reacted to the student protests?
18: Yeah, that's an interesting question because we can see in protests loads of parents, and we've seen online on TikTok and the different apps that the teachers and parents have been joining the protests because they understand that the students, the high schoolers especially, are really deeply angry and they are completely fed up of going to school and then there being rats and the ceiling falling down and chemical products in the ceiling that are giving us cancer. Like, it's completely insane. And so the parents and teachers, but also much wider, the general population, are completely with the mobilizations. But the media are only showing violence and this and that, but the true violence is the violence of the police, the violence of the repression. How is it possible that children, 14-year-olds, are having their eyes being blown off, their hands being blown off, their teeth being completely ripped out by these rubber bullets and tear gas? How is it possible that this is happening in France today? 5,000 people arrested, mostly children. How is this possible? It's the true violence is the violence of the state that we are being faced with all day, every day, all year. That's the true violence, having no money, having difficulty finishing the month, having less and less help from the state, having to choose between eating and putting your heating on during the winter. It's that kind of violence that we are faced with all year. And so, you know, the parents and the teachers and wider the general population are completely agreeing with the everything that they want, the students, the high schoolers, the university students, but also much wider. Everyone has things they want to change.
0: Alice Rowlands, want to thank you for being with us from Lille, from the north of France, university student, member of the national board of the FSU, French Student Union. I also want to thank Cole Stangler, journalist based in France, covering politics and labor issues, joining us from Aix-en-Provence in the south, and Claire Vigneault, general secretary of the French Student Union, joining us from the streets of Rennes, where the massive protest also is taking place today, as it is across the country. And just to underscore something Juan said about the heat and the lack of air conditioning, this isn't just a luxury. We're talking about 8,000 people in France this summer died from heat. Coming up, we go to the Democratic Republic of the Congo, where the death toll from Ebola has topped 4,000. Stay with us.

0: Freedom is Free by Chicano Batman. This is Democracy Now!, democracynow.org, The War and Peace Report. I'm Amy Goodman with Juan Gonzalez. The Ebola epidemic in the Democratic Republic of the Congo, the DRC, has killed over 4,000 people since the World Health Organization declared a public health emergency in May. At least 50 health workers are among the dead. More than 8,300 cases have been recorded and counting. It's now the fastest growing Ebola outbreak in history. The number of recorded cases appears to have peaked in August, but that drop may be due to undetected spread in insecure areas. The largest number of new cases are currently in the North Kivu province. The outbreak was declared in May, but health authorities believe it began spreading in January. The delay in detection was due in part to international disinvestment in global health, particularly the rapid dismantling of the U.S. Agency for International Development, USAID, last year when Trump took office. Earlier this week, tents at a displacement camp of 19,000 people were burned by soldiers looking for weapons. A transit center used for Ebola patients there was also destroyed. Many families fled the camp. Across Ituri, more than 373,000 people are living in displacement camps due to ongoing conflict. Meanwhile, many workers on the front lines of the Ebola response say they have not been paid in months, despite being critical to containment efforts and putting themselves at risk. Workers protested in Bunia, the capital of the Ituri province, this week. Ituri is the epicenter of the crisis, accounts for 90% of the confirmed cases. This is health investigator Yogi Beiza of the Bunia Health Zone.
1: The reason for our frustration is that the authorities still owe us. We went 2 months without pay. There are outstanding payments owed to our colleagues for the first 45 days. They haven't been paid. The WHO had a sign for transport allowances covering a period of 75 days. Unfortunately, they still haven't settled that.
0: Misinformation's complicated the responses. Information in local languages has not been readily available. This is Lydia Colm of the Ituri Journalist Syndicate, who says local journalists have had more trouble accessing sources.
2: Even within the communication pillar focused on risks and community engagement, there is no presence of local journalists, including those living in Bunia or the Ituri province. This means that when people see others coming to raise awareness, but the population trusts journalists much more, it creates a certain mistrust within the community. We ask the response teams to provide us a spokesperson whenever journalists need someone to speak, so that we know, for each situation, to discuss prevention, to know who we can approach to talk to. So the journalists address this person directly. If we need to talk about epidemic surveillance, we will be able to speak to the appropriate person without much back and forth. If we need to discuss aid and dignified, secure burials, issues that still cause problems in the community, we would already know who to turn to. If the response team can provide us with this kind of people as resources, they will have greatly helped us address the difficulties.
0: For more, we go to two guests. Independent journalist Kilimali Chomachoma is an independent Congolese journalist normally based in Kinshasa, who's been reporting from Ituri since the start of the outbreak, a contributor to the Friends of Congo blog and Substack, joining us from Bunia, the capital of Ituri, and from Providence, Rhode Island, we're joined by an Ebola survivor, Dr. Craig Spencer. He's a public health professor, emergency medicine physician at Brown University. He contracted Ebola in Guinea in 2014 while on a medical mission there. He made a full recovery at Bellevue Hospital here in New York. Let's begin with Kilimali. You are in Ituri. Can you talk about what exactly is happening in the epicenter of the outbreak? 4,000 people now dead, and now we have word a person has died in Kenya as it crosses the border. I mean, we're talking about diseases like this. No borders. Tell us what we should know, Kilimali Chomachoma.
3: Thank you so much. What you should know exactly is that the situation is still worse, even if the Government say that the situation is under control, but until now there is no any sign which is can confirm us that the situation is under control. You have so many organizations which are working here on the ground, but with no more results, including on the survey of the situation. You have also, as you said, you have also so many local organizations who are working, like SOFEPADI, Basanja Coalition, and other organizations who are working on the ground, but which doesn't have enough money, like international NGOs, but they didn't get inside, they didn't get more resources to do what they can do, and it's them who are more easy and more near to population. This is the first. And the second, Ebola, it's spreading a lot because at the beginning it was only one province, and in that province it's only three health zone. But right now, it's now in Democratic Republic of the Congo, 64 health zone and seven provinces which are touched. And right now we know that Kenya now has a case of DEED, and we have Uganda, which had in a few weeks ago his last case. So it means the situation, it's not 100% under control, even if there are some activities like medical activity which are done by partners of government to respond to this Bundibugyo outbreak.
4: But Akili Mali, this whole issue of the frontline workers who are risking their lives to combat this outbreak, they're not being paid. What is the government saying and what are health officials saying about the reason for that?
3: So many of them are saying that those person didn't pay because they have to analyze their data and they have to analyze their identity. But the problem right now, the government said also that they haven't enough money to help them because the government only invest from the beginning of this outbreak around 15 million of US dollars right now. And international partners put around around 600 million right now, and those 600 million are under control of NGO. This is what government is saying, and it hasn't enough resource to respond. And also there are NGOs which are saying that it's an issue for the government to respond to this issue, and to pay local staff, and they are always promising them that they will have solution, and some of them have been paid, but others until now haven't been paid yet.
0: And Akili Mali, can you talk about you yourself afraid that you were coming down with Ebola? Talk about your experience in one of these clinics and getting tested.
3: Exactly. Shortly, I had some disease, and I went in Ebola treatment center where I should be received. I have been received at an Ebola treatment center here in near Bunia. And in that Ebola treatment center, I received a good medical help. A good medical help, and this is the opportunity to thank all doctor, all health worker, all hygienists, and all person who are working in this risky environment, but without being paid or with not enough money. But for my experience, I experienced how afraid, because first of all, I was afraid because when you went there and you are seeing near you that there are other people who are dying in a room after you are listening that there are other people who are declared positive of Ebola, and they went with them to the positive case rooms, and it's really scared. And also there are so many things which didn't work really, really well, like things of food, like things of water, like things of sanitation. For example, for food, they didn't really give the answer. They didn't really give ask the person what will you eat and what you can't eat, so they can prepare. They are only like in prison, I can say. They are only preparing and they are putting there, and you have to eat. If you don't eat, you will manage yourself, while other people from outside can't join. Can't join and can't give other things from from outside to us people who are in the red zone, in the zone where are some suspected cases.
4: I'd like to bring into the conversation Dr. Craig Spencer, public health professor and emergency medicine physician at Brown University. He's an Ebola survivor himself. Dr. Spencer, what can you tell us about why this latest outbreak of Ebola has spread so quickly, and some of your own experiences?
5: Well, the biggest reason that it spread so quickly is that we didn't detect it until much later than we ideally would have. This was first detected back in May, so just about 5 months ago. But by the time that Congo and the international community was aware of the outbreak, it had already been spreading for months. And has been pointed out already is the fact that it went from a few health zones to dozens of health zones, which means that in every single one of those, you need to stand up a team and a response. You need to build an Ebola treatment center. You need to work with the community so that they can trust that the center there is taking care of patients and their loved ones. But you also need to staff it. And that often means local staff, but bringing in international partners, NGOs. That requires a lot of money, a lot of expertise. And you can see how this starts to build up into a really complicated response. This is what we're seeing over the last 5 months, is that at the outset of this outbreak, there were, you know, a couple hundred cases that were identified really on day one of this outbreak when it was reported. But that is much bigger than most Ebola outbreaks are when they end. So just the way that this started was already problematic. We knew that on the day one of

0: well as those communities in Congo and countries further abroad, remains high.
1: And Dr. Craig Spencer, if you can talk about the role of the dismantling of USAID and what role USAID, the Agency for International Development, played, and what exactly the NSPS is, the National Special Pathogen Service.
0: These are all incredibly important because we are seeing this outbreak emerge and really unfurl in a setting of decreased global health support, not just from the U.S., but from many countries around the world. But the U.S. played an incredibly large role up until the first week of the second Trump administration. If you recall back then, there was an Ebola outbreak in Uganda just days into the second Trump administration. USAID had already been kind of, incapacitated. And since then, the U.S. has not shown up in the same way that it has in previous Ebola outbreaks. In the past, we would have sent people to be on the ground in the middle of these communities that are most affected. Right now, the U.S. is not doing that. We're not sending our CDC people into the same communities. They're staying in the capital or far away, meaning that they're relying on secondhand information. As you pointed out, we don't have USAID capacity here to work with local actors, to support them, to make sure airport screening is being done and people who are symptomatic are not getting on planes to travel further afield. And without the USAID capacity, that means that moving samples or testing samples is not going to be as efficient as it has been in the past when the U.S. helped coordinate a lot of that. And the result is that you have not just in eastern Congo, where there's an Ebola outbreak still ongoing and it's still getting much bigger. You have PEPFAR, other programs that were helping provide HIV treatment to millions and millions of people around the world that are less robust than they were just over a year, 2 years ago. And the result has been that many people, unfortunately, are dying because of the U.S. pulling back in its global health commitments. At the same time, you mentioned NSPS. The U.S. over the past decade, in the aftermath of infections like my own and others, built this incredible hospital system all throughout the U.S. We have over a dozen extremely well-equipped, well-prepared hospitals to deal with things like Ebola at a moment's notice. We have put hundreds of millions of dollars, if not more, into making sure that they're always ready. But what we've seen over the last few months is that when Americans have been infected with Ebola, responding to the outbreak on the ground in eastern Congo, they have not been brought back to these well-prepared facilities ready for them in the U.S. Instead, this administration has done everything that it can to bring these patients to places outside of the U.S. So two Americans were not brought back home, as we know we're capable of and have done in the past to provide them high-quality care. They were brought to Germany, where the teams there are wonderful. But if it were me and I was a U.S. citizen, I would want to go back home, particularly knowing that there's a system built exactly for this. And my worry is that going forward, Americans won't know that this system exists. Politicians won't be aware of how important it is, and we won't continue to invest in it in the future.
1: Dr. Spencer, we just have 30 seconds, but here in New York, the governor has just declared a state of emergency because of measles, which was considered eliminated in 2000, a quarter of a century ago. A fifth person have died of measles in Pennsylvania right now. There are over 100 cases in New York. Your response?
0: Most people don't know that 45 states have reported measles cases this year. New York is one of the few to declare this an emergency. It expands who can test and who can vaccinate, but it doesn't do anything to address the underlying trust issues that many of these communities have. New York is challenged because next door, Pennsylvania, has had over 1,000 cases. We've had 5 deaths this year, 8 over the last 2 years. And so we're dealing with a pretty unprecedented outbreak, something we haven't seen in decades in the U.S., and the worry is that there are multiple fires all around the country, and any of these can get much bigger, and it's likely that we'll have many more, maybe thousands of cases of measles and more, unfortunately, deaths in the near future because of this ongoing outbreak.
1: Dr. Craig Spencer, public health professor, emergency medicine physician at Brown University, and Ebola survivor himself, and Akila Mali Chomachoma, independent Congolese journalist reporting from Ituri since the start of the outbreak, speaking to us from Bunia. Coming up, a federal judge has issued an emergency injunction to block the Trump administration from building new border barriers.

0: barriers and roads inside Big Bend National Park in Texas. Back in 20 seconds.
1: The songbird has lost her voice. It's hard to sing when there's no choice.

0: There's nothing left to
1: Songbird say. By Henry Furland. This is Democracy Now!, democracynow.org. I'm Amy Goodman with Juan Gonzalez. We end today's show with a victory for environmentalists. On Friday, a federal judge in El Paso, Texas, temporarily blocked the construction of new border wall and roads in Big Bend National Park and nearby areas. Judge Kathleen Cardone said her preliminary injunction will remain in place until a lawsuit filed by the Center for Biological Diversity and others is resolved. The judge also signaled the plaintiff's constitutional claims against the border wall expansion are likely to succeed in court. In August, bulldozers started tearing into Big Bend National Park, but were met with growing resistance from protesters and advocates who've long warned of the devastation border militarization has had on desert and other sacred ecosystems along the U.S.-Mexico border. Well, for more on this, we go to Tucson, Arizona, where we're joined by Laken Jordahl, National Public Lands Advocate with the Center for Biological Diversity. Welcome back to Democracy Now!, Laken. Explain this victory. And wasn't this a Republican-appointed judge who ruled against the Trump administration?
2: Yeah, it's so nice to be back to share some incredible news. We had what I would call a truly historic victory in court on Friday. Effectively, we slammed the brakes on $7 billion worth of corrupt construction contracts, not just in Big Bend National Park, but across almost one third of the entire U.S.-Mexico border. No victory like this has ever happened before. Of course, you know, this is not the end of the road. We have a lot to continue to fight for, but we have effectively stopped construction across West Texas, and it's incredible.
3: And could you talk about the growing opposition to Trump's border enforcement and militarization campaign, not only in Texas, but across the border in states like Arizona as well?
2: Yeah, you know, it really feels like an incredible moment for the borderlands. We've got so much solidarity and connections to what's happening in Lokio with the cottonwoods being cut down, what's happening in the Rio Grande Valley where walls are still going up. And while this victory only applies to about one third of the border in West Texas, we really hope that this shows that DHS's power is not infinite. They have used this waiver authority to strip away the rights of communities, of wildlife, of indigenous nations. And now, for the first time, a court has said that this waiver authority is very likely unconstitutional. So my hope is that this win can spread across the borderlands, and that we've really shown the chink in the armor of this waiver authority that has been abused by DHS and enabled so much damage across the borderlands for more than two decades now.
3: And could you talk a little more about how the these border communities have been disrupted, especially the desert and the ecosystems of these communities?
2: Yeah, the wall has already inflicted so much damage across the entire border region. We've seen walls go up through national park units like Oregon Pipe and Coronado National Memorial in Arizona. We're now seeing the huge fight to build walls across the sovereign Tohono Nation on the border in Arizona. So when these walls go up, they are not following any of our nation's most important environmental laws. That means they're not doing meaningful surveys for indigenous grave sites or sensitive species. It means that they're not following laws like the Clean Air Act, the Clean Water Act. So tons of public health issues have arisen from wall construction. We have seen walls go up across the vast majority of my home state of Arizona. And that means that no wildlife larger than a jackrabbit is able to cross north or south. That's a direct threat to their survival and leads to localized extinction. We are doing everything in our power to protect the remaining wildlife corridors left along the border. And the Big Bend region is the largest stretch of unwalled borders. So we've got a ways to go. Interestingly, this injunction cannot be appealed to the Fifth Circuit. It's a bit of a poetic twist because the way they wrote these waivers, they actually did not allow for appellate court review. So if DHS wants to challenge this injunction. They're going to have to go straight to the Supreme Court, which is a process that, for one, takes some time, and for two, the Supreme Court has a lot on their docket. And there's some indications that, the arguments that we've used to win this case are actually more favored by conservative justices. So this is a historic time. It's amazing. It feels, it's the biggest win of my life, and it belongs to everybody who's been fighting so hard to stop this destruction across Big Bend. And we should absolutely savor it.
1: We want to thank you so much, Lake and Jordal, for being with us. A 20-second response to what happened in Lokeel in your state of Arizona with the large excavator brought in by the Border Patrol agents destroying more than 200-year-old cottonwood.
2: Yeah, just horrific. Watching those videos of them toppling this ancient tree that was very likely older than the border itself, is symbolic of how DHS has treated the border region. They see our communities, our wildlife, our nature as a sacrifice zone, that have allowed presidents from both parties, honestly, to play out security theater at the expense of our homelands.
1: Lake and
2: So,
1: Jordal, we have to leave it there, of the Center for Biological Diversity, joining us from Arizona. I'm Amy Goodman with Juan Gonzalez for another edition of Democracy Now!
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0: The Christian story is very helpful for Zionists because the Jewish Bible mostly focuses on the history, and the Christian Bible includes that, but then adds a story based on the future. Christian Zionists are in a codependent relationship with Jews. They believe it's their job to save the Jews and have built much of their identity around this purpose. End time prophecies were being fulfilled. God had performed another miracle. How could such a tiny new nation win the battle against the surrounding Goliath? It must have been divine intervention.
1: That's Veronica Sherman, and this is Alternative Radio. I'm David Barsamyan. This edition of AR features Veronica Sherman on Christian Zionism. In 1878, William Blackstone published a book titled Jesus is Coming. The best-selling work popularized the idea held by some Christians that God had given the land of Israel to the Jewish people. In the 19th and 20th centuries, in the United States, Britain, and elsewhere, Christian Zionism was gaining followers. This conviction, often taken from an evangelical perspective, draws on the belief that millennia ago, God promised the land to the Jews, who would rule it until the return of Jesus to Jerusalem for the rapture. Christians will be saved upon Christ's return, while non-Christians who do not convert will face damnation. It's estimated today that Christian Zionists number in the tens of millions. They exercise considerable political influence. Our guest today is Veronica Sherman. She was born in Sweden and raised in Israel. She served in the Israeli Air Force. In 1995, she moved to Australia, where she writes and lectures. Her memoirs are Happily Made and Happily Never After. She spoke in Melbourne, Australia in late June 2026. And now, Veronica Sherman.
0: I had prepared a very considerate 45-minute talk for this evening. All was going to plan until 7 o'clock on Friday evening when I received an urgent message. Kathleen Syme Library just canceled our event. So before I start my prepared seminar about Christian Zionism, I feel it's necessary to address the current situation. I'm sure you'll be able to see how it confirms what I'll be sharing later. If liberty means anything at all, it means the right to tell people what they do not want to hear. This line was originally written in 1945 as part of George Orwell's preface to Animal Farm, titled The Freedom of the Press. We are gathered here this evening in Coburg because our venue at Kathleen Syme Library in Carlton was canceled by the City of Melbourne Council. The reason provided was a significant escalation in community concern, including matters raised with councillors and senior management. They followed with, "We acknowledge that 5 seminars in the series have already proceeded without incident and recognize the effort invested. However, circumstances have changed with increased risk to the safe and orderly use of the facility, including potential protest activity and heightened community tensions." This was written in an email to our Anti-Zionism Australia team sent after business hours on a Friday evening. It's important to highlight that the cancellation took place in the same week that APRA, Australian Health Practitioners Regulation Agency, as well as the Group of Eight, a coalition of Australia's leading research-intensive universities, have both adopted the controversial IRA definition of anti-Semitism, being pushed by Gillian Siegel and the Australian Zionist Lobby. Feel free to boo. It is shocking. Democracy in Australia is under attack, which is creating an environment of fear and a suppression of free speech. So my question to Melbourne City Council and the Victorian government is, where's my security? And where's my democratic right to free speech? I believe that the Melbourne City Council canceled this event for these reasons. One, they have been bullied by the Zionist members of the community to shut down this event, which would make the council undemocratic. Two, they fear accusations of being anti-Semitic by the Zionist community, which would make them cowards. The Zionists created a red herring falsely claiming that our seminar is unsafe. The truth of the matter is, the Zionists are scared. They know they're losing the battle. This genocide is exposing the truth about Zionism, and their only shield is hiding behind mostly manufactured threats of anti-Semitism. In fact, Zionism desperately needs anti-Semitism in order to survive. Which is why the Zionists need to spin any commentary opposing the genocide as anti-Semitic. Most of our political and organizational leaders would know this, yet they are forced into silence. If this doesn't terrify you, you're not paying attention. Israel has played a role in Australian politics for decades, thanks to Zionists. I'm going to end with quoting the brilliant UN Special Rapporteur, Francesca Albanese. We warned you, the wholesale destruction of Gaza was not an exception. It was a blueprint to crush anyone who opposes the plutocratic imperialism embodied by the US, Israel, and their global allies. Okay. What a relief it is to see so many people come along to listen and to learn. I'm Veronica, and unlike all the previous presenters to these Zionism 101 seminars, I don't have a doctorate. What I do have, though, is lived experience, way too much lived experience. And until I put my hand up to present this seminar, I had not studied Christian Zionism as a topic. In fact, in the past 12 years, I have done my best to scrub my brain as much as possible to remove this cultish way of thinking. So yeah, it's been a bit of a wild ride, immersing myself in the topic and discovering that I am bizarrely connected to this dangerous and toxic realm that most people are unaware of. Which puts me in a really unique position to expose the truth about Christian Zionism. And I feel it's important for me to explain that my communication style is very informal and playful, but please, don't allow that to distract you from the seriousness of this subject. When we speak about Zionism, it's quite obvious that there isn't an accepted universal definition, which is why we come across people who are literally standing in a pro-Israel rally, waving an Israeli flag and saying, "I'm not a Zionist." The analogy I like to use the most when it comes to Zionism is the one about the five blind men who are asked to describe an elephant. Each one, depending on which part of the elephant he has encountered, will describe something completely different to the other. For example, the blind man who's touching the leg of an elephant will describe an elephant as solid and strong. Meanwhile, the blind man touching the elephant's ear will describe the elephant as light and floppy. So for those of us who are aware of the horrors that Israel is committing, we rightly describe the elephant of Zionism as dangerous and destructive. Meanwhile, for Christian Zionists, they mostly appreciate the symbolism of the elephant. They will have photos and carvings and sing heartfelt songs about the elephant, and choose to be blissfully unaware that the elephant is trampling families to death right here, right now. I hope by the end of this seminar, you will understand more about Christian Zionism and just what a huge role it has played in creating the genocide we are now witnessing. And it's important to add that there is in fact no such thing as Christian Zionism. Zionism is Zionism. It does not belong to any religion specifically. Zionism is embraced by people from all around the globe, Jews, Christians, atheists, and yes, even Muslims and Arabs, because they feel as if there is a reward involved, either spiritually or financially, which is why Zionism is so enticing and dangerous. So this is my plan for this evening. I'm going to do five things. Firstly, I'm going to give you a small glimpse into my background so that you understand how I gain this information and experience. I'll make it quick. Secondly, I'm going to explain some of the British history of Christian Zionism, which interestingly sets the scene and prepares the soil for Jewish Zionism to grow. What I will be sharing happened before Herzl and his Der Judenstaat manifesto in 1896. Thirdly, I'm going to share about North American Christian Zionism, which I think some of you will be familiar with. It's definitely more current, and we can see how it strongly impacts the decisions that political and religious leaders are making in the here and now. What you might not be aware of is how Christian Zionism shaped an Australian Prime Minister, which has had huge impact globally. So I'll share about that as well. Fourthly, I'm going to share an example of how Netanyahu makes sure to keep the Christian Zionists in his bed. He knows that without their help, the elephant won't survive. In fact, I believe it's Christians who feed the elephant. And then fifthly, I want to share a very sad story followed by a vision of a Zionist-free future and what that can look and feel like. And I need to give a trigger warning to those of you who still believe that the Bible is God's divine word and can be used as proof for truth. You will be offended at what I say tonight. Part one, my background. I was born in Sweden in 1974. My father, who's buried in Jerusalem and is probably rolling in his grave right now, was raised in a Jewish family in Brooklyn, New York. His grandparents worked in the synagogue, and it was expected of him to follow the Jewish faith. He described his early years as oppressive and would often talk about how much he hated religion. He left the U.S. in 1968 because he was terrified of being drafted into the army. He was a 24-year-old guitar-playing hippie. Not long after arriving in Sweden, he fell in love with my mother, and the two of them set out to find the truth, mostly through drugs. But in 1972, my parents became born-again Christians. So by the time I arrived in 1974, they were well and truly established in their fundamentalist Christian views. My childhood was shaped by fear of hell, the fear of the devil, the fear of Russian submarines, that apparently I just needed to ask for the blood of Jesus to cover and my nightmares would go away. In 1984, my dad met a traveling Christian Zionist minister from the UK. Derek Prince was thrilled to find a Jew who believed in Jesus. I think it's the equivalent of finding the rarest Pokemon. He explained to my dad that a Jew that has accepted Jesus as the Messiah is in fact a completed Jew and has fulfilled biblical prophecy. I'm sure this was a rather exciting glow up for my dad, who was the father of six children and worked in a factory. According to Derek, it was God's command for Jews to return to their homeland. In fact, it was my father's birthright to move to Israel to fulfill biblical prophecy of the Jews returning home. Derek was so invested in having my dad fulfill prophecy that he paid for him to fly to the Holy Land to see for himself that this was God's plan. 6 months later, July 10th, 1985, we caught a ferry from Sweden to Denmark, got on a plane, and life as I knew it completely vanished. I still remember everyone clapping as we landed in Tel Aviv. There were passengers who fell to the ground and kissed the tarmac. There was a rabbi that greeted us and completed our paperwork for immigration, which is called making aliyah. Aliyah means ascent, going up. Some will say it's because Israel's on a higher level than other countries. However, I was told that it meant going up to the hills of Jerusalem, like we were instructed to in the Psalms from the Bible. The rabbi deemed all of us children Jewish, despite my mother not being Jewish. If I had a dollar for everyone who has told me I'm not Jewish, I'd be very, very rich. Biblically, lineage is through the father. So maybe the rabbi was going by the Bible instead of by rabbinic Judaism, which is matriarchal. I was told that this was because of Jewish women being raped by goyim, and it meant that their children could remain within the community. Since then, I've also been told that it was changed to encourage Jewish men to only marry Jewish women and not to be tempted to marry outside the community. Who knows? Either way, I have an Israeli ID card that says I'm Jewish, and it's still pissing Zionists off 41 years later, so that's a win. We spent the first 2 years living in an absorption center in the hills outside of Jerusalem. This was fully paid for by the government. Our neighbors were mostly Ethiopian and Russian Jews, and I describe it in my book as a flat version of the Tower of Babel. My parents had to go to Hebrew classes, and our six kids were sent to Hebrew school and kindergarten to assimilate. After working in a factory for over 2 years, my father became the manager of a bookstore in the old city of Jerusalem. This was no regular bookstore. It was part of Christ Church, the oldest Anglican church in the Holy Land. It was built in 1849 by the first Anglican bishop in Palestine, who, interestingly enough, was a German-born Jew. Thanks to my dad working there, and with the help of a Christian Zionist organization back in Sweden, I received a full scholarship to an international school. This was no regular international school. It was, in fact, also built by the Anglicans as part of their Church's Ministry Among Jewish People, CMJ, in 1847. I mention both of these places because they'll feature later on in the talk. I spent 10 years living in Jerusalem. On reflection, every house my family rented, except for one, was an Arab house. Not once did I question why they were called that. The last 2 years, from age 18 to 20, I served in the IDF. This was compulsory service. But because I had foreign citizenships, I could have chosen to leave and not serve. So I definitely deliberately chose to join the army, very much believing that serving God meant serving Israel. To me, the two were completely intertwined. After 2 years in the Israeli Air Force, I moved to Australia to study theology. Studying theology was the beginning of the end for me as a Christian. I very quickly discovered that the Bible was in fact not God's divine word, and instead it was a compilation of stories, letters, poems, rules, and books written by mostly unsavory men. It would take me a few more years to untangle myself from the church. But don't for a moment assume that leaving the church behind meant leaving Zionism. That would take much longer, and in fact, feel much harder to let go of. British history of Christian Zionism. Probably the easiest place to start when explaining where Christian Zionism began is with a man named John Nelson Darby. He was conveniently born in the year 1800 in England. He was a Bible teacher who came up with the concept of dispensationalism. This is where human history is divided up into different eras, and the Bible is interpreted literally. He focused on the Old Testament, which is the Jewish Bible. He especially loved prophecies. Darby believed that the final era of history would end with Jesus returning. In order for Jesus to return, the Jewish people needed to be in the Holy Land, and the third temple would be built. Darby named this era the End Times. All this would take place thanks to a final war called Armageddon, Har Megiddo, Mount Megiddo in northern Palestine. Peace was not the goal. In fact, peace delays the timeline for Jesus to return. The person who really popularized Darby's teaching was a man named C.I. Schofield. He was an American, former Confederate soldier, Yale-trained lawyer, and a theologian. Schofield was born in 1843. In 1909, he added study notes to the Bible based on Darby's fringe ideas and published the Schofield Study Bible through Oxford University Press. The study notes in the margins on each page meant that everyday Christians with a special interest in the Bible could now say that they had done their own research when mansplaining a biblical topic. The study notes introduced millions of readers to the concept of the rapture, where Christians will be taken up into the sky when Jesus returns. But more importantly, in our context, Schofield popularized the idea that God had made unconditional promises to the Jewish people, which required Christians to support the establishment of a Jewish state. The key verse they use is Genesis 12:3. I will bless them that bless thee, and curse him that curse thee. And in thee shall all families of the earth be blessed. I.e., nations that bless Israel will be blessed, and nations that curse Israel will be cursed. It's crazy how much this verse still impacts world leaders who don't understand that the Israel that is mentioned in the Bible is not the modern-day state of Israel. Oxford University Press has sold more Schofield Bibles than any other book. If you Google Christian Zionism, you will read about Darby and Schofield, but the person you'll need to dig for is William Hechler. William Hechler was an Anglican priest that was born in 1845 to a British mother and a German father. His father was a Judeophile, someone with Jews as their special interest. Hechler followed his father's passion, and in 1884 he wrote his own treatise, The Restoration of the Jews to Palestine. His lifelong dream was to become the Anglican bishop at Christchurch in the old city of Jerusalem, where a few decades later, my dad would have his bookshop. Unfortunately, Hechler's dream job never materialized. However, he did secure an appointment as the chaplain of the British Embassy in Vienna. During that time, Hechler collected maps of Palestine and had floor-to-ceiling shelves full of only Bibles, and even constructed a scale model of the Jewish temple. He was obsessed with biblical timelines where he claimed to predict prophecies being fulfilled. Apparently, he predicted that in 1897, a major event would occur that would lead to the restoration of the Jews. The story goes that in March 1896, Hechler was perusing the bookstalls in Vienna when he happened upon the book Der Judenstaat, authored by no other than Theodor Herzl. The book had been published only a few weeks earlier. If you're not familiar with who Theodor Herzl is, it's worth looking him up. Herzl was born in Hungary in 1860. He's considered the father of Zionism. He formed the Zionist organization, which is now called the World Zionist Organization. It's important to know that Herzl was a staunch atheist. He is credited for being the visionary of the State of Israel. His book, that Hechler apparently stumbled across at the bookstalls in Vienna, Der Judenstaat, was a 70-page pamphlet in which he elaborated his visions of a Jewish homeland, which, interestingly enough, was initially rejected by the Jewish community, and eventually a Christian agreed to publish it. Not long after Hechler read Herzl's pamphlet, the two men organized to meet. According to Hechler, the plan for the Jews to return to Palestine was biblical, while according to Herzl, the plan was political. Thing was, Herzl had no international legitimacy and needed Hechler's help. Hechler, as the chaplain of the British Embassy in Vienna, could give Herzl an audience with the Grand Duke of Germany. Guess where Herzl and Hechler traveled to meet with the Kaiser, the Grand Duke of Germany? Jerusalem. Because the Kaiser was there on a pilgrimage and to dedicate the new Lutheran church. Frederick I, the Grand Duke, was very impressed by Hechler's biblical end time predictions. And coupled with Herzl's pragmatic solution to the Jewish problem by sending the Jews to live in Palestine, the Grand Duke became a lifelong advocate of Herzl and the Zionist cause. This is a total side note, but you might find it interesting. While in Jerusalem, the German Kaiser also laid the cornerstone for the German Victoria Augusta Hospital on the Mount of Olives. My personal connection to that hospital is that they have a whole floor dedicated to pilgrims who are struck with Jerusalem syndrome. These are the overseas visitors who come to the Holy Land and have a unique cluster of religiously themed mental phenomenon and acute psychotic episodes triggered by visiting the holy city of Jerusalem. It typically affects tourists or pilgrims who suddenly believe that they are biblical figures. For example, Jesus, the Virgin Mary, or King David, and are on an urgent divine mission. When I attempted to move back home to Jerusalem in 2001, after living in Australia for 6 years, I had my husband and two young children with me. Not long after arriving, I started seeing some warning signs that my Aussie husband might become one of those overseas visitors who succumbed to Jerusalem syndrome. I had seen enough cases while living there and knew about the German hospital that cared for these biblical characters. It terrified me to think that my husband might have had to be admitted, and I quickly booked flights back to Adelaide. Anyways, Hechler's role in helping Herzl gain an international following has mostly faded into oblivion. I'm assuming to erase the Christian connection. However, it's important we know that Hechler attended 5 Zionist congresses as Herzl's aide and friend, and was at Herzl's bedside just before he died. I'm highlighting Hechler's story because I believe it's important to understand that Herzl needed a Christian to help get his political idea wings. As humans, we're much more drawn in by storytelling than by someone throwing political ideas at us. The Christian story is very helpful for Zionists because the Jewish Bible mostly focuses on the history, and the Christian Bible includes that, but then adds a story based on the future. This is exactly what the atheist Herzl needed to convince the masses of his plan. Attaching a religious narrative to his political agenda was genius. Part 3, Christian Zionism in North America and Australia. Christian Zionists are in a codependent relationship with Jews. They believe it's their job to save the Jews and have built much of their identity around this purpose. But how did that become such a widespread and accepted phenomenon? I can actually pinpoint the moment. It's an image that will be familiar to many of you. This is a famous photo of the Six-Day War. The heroic Israeli soldiers praying at the Western Wall, the remnant of the Temple Wall. Proof that the end time prophecies were being fulfilled. God had performed another miracle, a modern day version of the parting of the Red Sea. How could such a tiny new nation win the battle against the surrounding Goliath? It must have been divine intervention. Only 3 years after the Six-Day War, an opportunistic evangelical writer and TV host published a book that would take the world by storm. Hal Lindsey's The Late Great Planet Earth sold 35 million copies, and in the process transformed biblical narrative into policy that still impacts U.S. politics. Lindsey's book provided an intoxicating view of biblical prophecies and applied them to contemporary geopolitical events. Thanks to his book, millions of Christians looked at the Bible as well as news through Zionist goggles. And most importantly, Christian Zionists felt as if they were personally part of the action. It's hard to explain just how powerful this is. But maybe think about your friends who are obsessed with, you know, Lord of the Rings or Star Wars. And imagine them being invited to live in that realm and have an impact on what happens in the sequel. It's intoxicating. The term spiritual warfare is critical in understanding this realm. According to Google, spiritual warfare is a Christian theological concept referring to ongoing struggle between good and evil, specifically the battle against demonic entities that influence human affairs. It is waged primarily through prayer, faith, and reading scriptures. And this oversimplified mindset of good versus evil has been transferred to Israel and its enemies. So while the Christian Zionists can participate in spiritual warfare and win the battle over evil through prayer and cursing demons, the Israeli soldiers are in their earthly realm, acting this out by defeating evil with their machine guns and tanks. Only the Bible is used as a reference point, not international law or humanitarian values. And with those Zionist goggles firmly attached, you don't see families being slaughtered in Gaza. You only see good defeating evil, because anyone attacking Israel will be cursed. It's mind-numbing and impossible to understand with a rational mind.
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0: I think it's important to add that the whole focus of Hal Lindsey's book was that the countdown to Jesus returning had started. Russia, oil prices, Cold War tensions, this was all proof that Jesus would be back any day now, which had a huge impact on something that I don't feel is talked about enough in this context, climate change. Why care about the environment if Jesus is probably returning before Christmas? Our focus needs to be on financing the battle between good and evil. There's absolutely no need to think long term when it comes to the planet. It's going to be destroyed anyways. There's a lot of money to be made by scaring people with eternal damnation. Tim LaHaye followed in Hal Lindsey's footsteps and published a book series called Left Behind. 65 million copies were sold and pushed ideas like the Antichrist leading the United Nations. And as a result, Americans took on a new interest in politics because they believed that they themselves could speed up Jesus returning. There's so much I could say, but I'll end this segment about the U.S. highlighting something really important. As much as Christian Zionists claim to love the Jews and Jesus was Jewish, etc., etc., if you actually read the fine print of the end times theology, it doesn't look very good for the Jewish people. Because unless they accept Jesus as their Messiah, like the Christians have, They too will be killed. Apparently two-thirds of us. This minor detail often gets skimmed over. Christian and Jewish Zionists are currently too busy using each other and focusing on their hatred of Muslims and Arabs, so much so that Christian Zionists have completely overlooked the fact that they actually have more in common with Muslims than with Jews. Because at least Muslims respect Jesus and see him as a prophet, while to Jews, he was a lunatic with a Messiah complex and someone that they openly mock. Another fun fact is that most Christian Zionists have created a version of Israel in their head that doesn't exist. They imagine Israel looking a bit like a giant kibbutz, but where God dwells in amongst the community, Israelis are seen as partially divine. That is, until Christians meet their first Israeli. I used to love shocking American Christians with telling them that when I served in the army, I could have 3 free abortions if I needed. I would literally see their brains imploding at this very secular version of Israel contaminating their illusion. Okay, now it's Australia's turn to be under the magnifying glass. I'm going to talk about Bob Hawke. Surprise? Oh. Okay, who here knows much about Bob Hawke? Okay. Do you know about his Christian Zionist upbringing?
2: No.
0: Neither did I. Okay, so Bob Hawke is most famous for serving as Australia's Prime Minister from 1983 to 1991, making him the longest-serving Labor Prime Minister in Australian history. He is widely celebrated for his larrikin charm, sweeping economic reforms and landmark social policies, and his impressive ability to scull a beer. What doesn't get as much of a mention is that Hawke grew up in a religious home, with a father who was a Congregationalist minister, who also happened to be a Christian Zionist. Bob was very active in the church as a teenager until he participated in the World Christian Youth Congress in India when he was 23 years old. He then stepped away from the church, but similarly to me, stepping away from the church doesn't necessarily mean that you step away from Zionism. Even before becoming the prime minister, Hawke had a very close friendship with key Zionists. The most notable one was Golda Meir, the Prime Minister of Israel, who he met in 1971 while visiting Israel when he was president of the Australian Council of Trade Unions. It was Meir who famously urged him to advocate for Soviet Jews, an issue that became a lifelong crusade for Hawke. He played a crucial behind-the-scenes diplomatic role in this mass exodus. Hawke's tireless international lobbying alongside Izzy Liebler was pivotal in forcing the Soviet Union to open its borders, enabling hundreds of thousands of Jews to eventually settle in Israel. The same Russian immigrants that were my neighbors in the absorption center in 1985. It's helpful to know that during these years, Bob Hawke had a very close friendship, aka bromance, with Izzy Liebler. It wasn't just a political alliance. So who was Izzy Liebler? Liebler served as president of the Executive Council of Australian Jewry, as well as the chairman of the governing board of the World Jewish Congress. And interestingly enough, Izzy Liebler had a younger brother called Mark, who is still alive and well. Mark Liebler also formed a close decades-long connection with Bob Hawke. Their relationship, built in the 1980s, bridged trade unionism with the Australian Jewish lobby, fundamentally shaping Australian politics and international relations regarding the Middle East. Where have we heard the name Mark Liebler before? Do you remember how in 2010, Rudd's government expelled an Israeli diplomat after the Australian Federal Police discovered forged Australian passports that were used by Mossad agents for an assassination in Dubai? Well, the then Prime Minister, Kevin Rudd, alleged that Mark Liebler and the pro-Israel lobby were infuriated by his tough stance on the passport issue and conspired with Julia Gillard to plot his prime ministerial downfall. 21 days after Mark Liebler met with Kevin Rudd, Julia Gillard became prime minister. I'll let you connect those dots yourself. Another legacy that Hawke left behind is how he directly impacted a UN resolution. You might not be aware that back in 1975, 51 years ago, the UN adopted the resolution that Zionism is a form of racism and racial discrimination. Amazing. But then, in 1986, under Prime Minister Bob Hawke, Australia became the first country in the world to unanimously pass a parliamentary motion condemning the 3379 resolution. Hawke's government then spearheaded a diplomatic campaign that led to the UN rescinding the resolution in 1991. Crazy. Imagine how many lives could have been saved if Zionism had been restrained for the past 50 years. Hawke's Zionistic views eased off in his later years, but it's important that we don't let that distract us from the damage he caused over a few decades, and that still plays out today. And you should probably know that in Israel, there is a forest that was planted by the Jewish National Fund to cover destroyed Palestinian villages to hide evidence of their existence that is named in honor of Bob Hawke. That's a lot to take in. Are you guys still with me?
2: Yes.
0: Okay, we are now at point number four. How does Netanyahu keep Christians in bed with him? Christians donate an estimated $350 to $450 million to Israel every year, primarily driven by evangelical Christian Zionists. So it's super important to keep the Christians happy. But how do you do that while committing a genocide? It's easy. All you need to do is cloak your slaughter with biblical symbolism and language and the occasional Bible reference taken out of context, and Christians will dig their heads deeper into the sand while the Mediterranean Sea fills with blood. I'm going to give you three examples. The first is through social media. The organization that donates the most money is the International Fellowship of Christians and Jews, IFCJ. Yael Eckstein, who is the daughter of the founder, has perfected her Instagram account to keep her Christian audience happy. Yael is a religious Jew, but doesn't shy away from sharing lots of posts where she's seen with TV evangelists praying for her or meeting with Christian leaders. She makes Zionism look wholesome and loving by sharing heartfelt posts about her life in the Holy Land. And most importantly, Yael shares stories. And as I mentioned earlier, stories are much more powerful than political ideas. So she skillfully weaves her apartheid ideologies into her Instagram quilt. That looks oh so wholesome and innocent, and the Christians lap it up and keep sending their money, reminding themselves that God will bless whoever blesses Israel. The second example that I'm pulling from a giant pile of Hasbara, Israeli propaganda, is a conference that Israel hosted late last year for over 1,000 pastors and Christian influencers from the US. A childhood friend was one of these chosen pastors. They spent a week in the Holy Land being anointed with holy propaganda to help prepare them fight for an ideological war. Their week in the Holy Land included activities like praying at the Western Wall and being taken on tour of Yad Vashem, the Holocaust Museum, without a single mention of the current Holocaust they are actively supporting. They were also taken to the Nova Festival site by the Gaza border, which has become a bit of a circus. It includes having virtual reality goggles put on. And for the next few moments, you get to experience what it was like being shot at on October 7th. Again, absolutely no mention of the genocide that at that point had been happening for over 2 years. Netanyahu himself met with these pastors and told them that they are now ambassadors for Israel, and it's their mission to return to their churches to remind their congregation to combat anti-Semitism and to keep praying for Israel. The pulpit must speak louder than the global propaganda. Now, this was only the practice run, because in 2026, the goal is to reach 1 million pastors. Now, the third example, it's a bit longer, but I want to show you the hidden symbolism that takes place that sends a signal to Christian Zionists that Israel is participating in a holy war and fulfilling biblical prophecy to justify murdering innocent lives.
2: The most obvious example only happened earlier this year. Leading up to the US attacking Iran, I noticed that there was an excessive amount of religious language being used on social media. I started taking screenshots as proof that I wasn't imagining it. It didn't take me long to realize that it was very likely that the attack would deliberately coincide with the Jewish festival Purim. Purim celebrates the story of Queen Esther and how, thanks to her bravery, the Jewish people were saved while living in exile in Persia, instead of being genocided by the evil royal official Haman. This year, Purim started on Monday, March 2nd. So in the weeks leading up, I was bracing myself for the missiles to begin then. Much to my surprise, the first missile was launched on Saturday, February 28th at 10 a.m. Tehran time, 2 days before Purim. I think we're all aware that only 20 minutes later, a school was targeted. And horrifically, 170 civilians were killed, mostly children aged 6 to 12. As I was trying to absorb the news of the war crime that had just taken place, I started Googling, because I vaguely remembered something about the Bible passage that is read out the Sabbath before Purim. Sure enough, at exactly the same time as the first missile was launched by Israel's bitch, aka the US Army, the rabbis in the Holy Land were reading out the passage from the Bible about Amalek. This passage commands the Jewish people to remember what the nation of Amalek did to them upon leaving Egypt and to eventually obliterate their memory. This portion of the Bible is read immediately before Purim, because Haman, the villain in the story, was a direct descendant of Amalek. Now, where have we heard the name Amalek before? On October 28th, 2023, 21 days after October 7th, Netanyahu spoke to the Zionist nation. This will be a victory of good over evil, of light over darkness, of life over death. In this war, we will stand steadfast, more united than ever, certain in the justice of our cause. This is the mission of our lives. This is also the mission of my life. He then directly quoted Deuteronomy 25:17. Remember what Amalekites did to you. We remember and we fight. Amalek is also mentioned in 1 Samuel 15:3. Now go and smite Amalek and utterly destroy all that they have and spare them not, but slay both man and woman, infant and suckling, ox and sheep, camel and ass. By synchronizing the timing of the attack on Iran to coincide with the story of Amalek, Netanyahu was very cleverly signaling to his evangelical Christian supporters that this is a holy war and he's fulfilling biblical prophecy. This is exactly what the Christian Zionists get off on. That's the end of that segment, and just one more to go. So part five, a heartbreaking story, and then let's imagine together what a Zionist-free Palestine can look and feel like. For the past few months, we have come together every couple of Sundays to expose the truth about Zionism. And I really want to encourage you to look at the Anti-Zionism Australia YouTube page and watch the previous seminars. You will learn a lot about the history of Zionism. But it would be remiss of me to finish our series without painting a picture for a future that is free of Zionism. But before I do that, I want to share a short story from Gaza with you. Because as I said before, stories are more powerful than political statements. There are, of course, thousands and thousands of stories that I could have picked from. But I'm choosing this one because the woman I want to talk about is a friend of friends of mine. And in some ways, her story is symbolic of the Palestinian people. Except I'm going to add something to the ending that will hopefully paint a positive picture for the future in the midst of the despair. Ilham Farah was an 84-year-old firecracker of a woman. She was born in Gaza in 1939. 9 years before the Nakba, which makes her older than the state of Israel. Her father was the beloved Palestinian poet, Hanna Dada Farah, and her family's roots grew deeply into Gaza for many centuries. Ilham was the first music teacher in Gaza and taught hundreds of students how to play instruments and to love music. Farah means joy, and Ilham Farah was known for her red hair, big hat, and her giant smile that matched her giant spirit. My friends describe her as their second mother, who gave them a sense of home and safety when they lived in Gaza as missionary kids in the 80s. Everyone loved Ilam, and nobody could tell her what to do. In November 2023, Ilam was sheltering with hundreds of Palestinians in the Holy Family Church in Gaza City. Christians, Muslims, it didn't matter. The church took them in to keep them safe. I've heard different reasons. Some say that Ilam wanted to go home to collect winter clothes for those sheltering. Others say she was going home to collect food. Even back then, in November 2023, the people in Gaza were already hungry. We will never know exactly why. But on Sunday, November 12th, 2023, Ilam organized for a driver to collect her from her church after sneaking out without telling anyone. Once they got closer to her home, the driver said he couldn't take her any further because it was too dangerous. Ilam, being Ilam, decided to walk the rest of the way. Around the corner from her home, an Israeli sniper aimed at his target and shot 84-year-old Ilam below her knee, and she collapsed on the hard ground. Ilam had her mobile phone with her and called her relatives, who were back at the church unaware of her daring escape. They immediately contacted the Red Cross. And just like what happened with little Hind Rajab, who was trapped in a car for hours with her dead relatives, the Red Cross was not given clearance by the Israeli army to dispatch an ambulance. So her relatives called neighbors to help. And despite seeing her bleeding on the street below and hearing her screams for help, there was nothing that they could do because of the snipers aiming their machine guns at anyone who would attempt to help. Ilam was bleeding to death, but was strong enough to call her family who lived in Canada to say goodbye, as well as her priest back at the church, asking him to do the prayer for death. Ilam remained on the ground all through the night, still breathing, but with a pool of blood slowly expanding around her. The next morning, the Israeli army, knowing full well that Ilam was still alive, came down her street in a giant tank and crushed Ilam to death. I'm no longer religious, but when we talk about death, religious imagery can help soothe the pain.

0: city gates. It will be a single democratic state where all people live as equal citizens, free from military occupation, apartheid, and systematic displacement. Deeply rooted olive trees will stand tall as a reminder of the steadfast resilience of the Palestinian people, a defiant, active hope rooted in human survival, active solidarity, resistance to oppression. Sumud is the Arabic word that defines the Palestinian spirit, and it will echo throughout the world, calling out to indigenous people and to those of us who will listen. Inshallah, may justice come quickly, and may we all live to see free Palestine. I mean, one of the banners I recently had said, why should the Palestinians pay the price for racism in Europe? And I think that is a hard one to argue with. You know, why didn't Europe have to fix racism? Like, why did the Palestinians have to be dealt with that problem? I think that might break through for some people. The other thing, what I found, and it really highlighted when I was preparing for this, was I've always had 1948 as my starting point. That's always what I go back to. And it's so interesting, sort of almost like feeling my brain, and it was already happening with these seminars, you know, sort of moving the starting point back to the 1800s and looking at it from, you know, at Israel from that perspective, and just going, wow, this happened way before the Holocaust. this plan was well and truly already on its way before the Holocaust. And you keep hearing, you know, as Zionists say, oh, the Holocaust is what why we needed to do this. I said, well, then why did it start back in the 1800s? You know, it's just something to think about. But yeah, it's very hard to get through cult mentality. Yes.
1: What was it that enabled you to break through that brainwashing?
0: I won't do it justice, but basically there was no way I could have gone from being a Zionist to being an anti-Zionist. But it was too big of a step. I had to come through other causes first. So for me, it was volunteering with people who are seeking asylum and sort of starting to see the world through their eyes and their sort of, you know, power imbalances. And so that was like my starting point. From there, it went to First Nations, seeing, you know, the injustice with First Nation people and Indigenous stuff. And then it was even with the queer community and sort of starting to see things from their perspective. And by the time 2014 came around, I think I'd had enough sort of that sort of really looking at the world in terms of power dynamics. And I'd been married to a guy who was reading Noam Chomsky, and he was trying to get me to like have these conversations. I was like, dude, we need to talk about our marriage, not like Middle East. What was my argument? Because I only remember saying to him, hey, you're reading a book. This is all theory for you, but you will never understand what it's like to step on a bus and have to like scan the bus in case there's a suicide bomber on that bus and you're going to get killed. So, you know, it's all great for you to read these Chomsky books, but it's not embodied, right? So that I remember saying that to him, but I don't remember beyond that. And I'm sure he'll remember. So I do want to ask him about that. So the soil was prepared, right? I had started looking at the world in terms of power dynamics and all that, social justice, all these things. And then 2014, Gaza was being attacked by Israel. And thanks to Google, I was able to sit down and I just Googled Gaza images. I don't know why I did it. I don't know what, you know. And I got into, it must have been Al Jazeera. Saw the images. And I think one of the first images that came up was, you know, that classic Gaza rubble, you know, the road with the rubble, the broken apartments. And there was a torso of a toddler. That's it. Just a torso. And it was that moment where just everything became so clear to me. It was like, you know, here's a dead child because, you know, and I didn't understand all, I've had to like, it's 12 years ago, so I've basically gone through like schooling to become an anti-Zionist, but I didn't have the language back then. I didn't really understand it, but I felt it. I felt that it was wrong, and then I had to sort of build on that feeling of it being wrong. I was out almost like the next day with a banner. Like it was that quick that I was like, right, you know, and it's been, I've sort of hit the ground running and, you know, haven't stopped since. But, you know, I'm still learning stuff. I'm still sort of having to like strip my brain of Zionism. It's that sort of

0: deeply ingrained. I think what I've learned the hard way is that when we talk about humans, it's messy. It's never going to be one or the other. It's never going to be that sort of black and white, light and, you know, day and night. Anyway, like, it's just messy. And humans are annoying, and there's personalities, and, you know, people are not going to agree on everything. And I would say that just like with everything else in life, there's going to be variants of anti-Zionism. I think at the moment, it's very helpful, it sounds terrible, but like to focus on the genocide, you know, for example, in Gaza, and to just be like, you know what, we can discuss all the topics, but the house is burning now. Let's get the people out of the burning house, and once we have done that, we can discuss the borders of the garden, and we can talk about what's in the, who put what in the, you know, basement, and who owns the whatever, you know. But for now, it's just such a humanitarian urgency to like stop the killing. I do want to highlight, and we'll end on this, is privilege. We all have privilege. I actually look at my Palestinian friends, I think, well, it's a privilege to actually grow up understanding this stuff. I know you have to learn the hard way, but it's a privilege, because having to unlearn and learn it as an adult is really hard. So, you know, the idea that you grow up with these things is a gift in many ways. But we all have privilege. We all need to use it. And don't think about what other people are doing. Do what you can within your capacity. But we all, you know, we all need to think creatively about how to use a privilege and to get organized and to work, collaborate together. Anyways, I'll end on that. Thank you.
1: 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I'm David Barsamian. 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

Song of the Prisoners that I ever heard was written back way before I was born, 1925. This song also was written by a man in prison. A lot of the songs of the prisoners are sad, sentimental songs because we know that that's the way life is.

0: Thank you. Thank you very much. What would you like to hear? All right.
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Complete new wardrobe, the latest word, and topped it off with a Thunderbird.

got a gabardine cap with a buckle in the back, a three-button coat with a vent in the back, a tattersall vest of navy blue, and a beautiful plain-tipped cordovan shoe. We have no money anymore, but very proudly we can

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Lord, I've never lived where churches grow. 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I know that others find you in the light that sifted down through tinted window panes, and yet I seem to feel you near tonight in this dim, quiet starlight on the plains. I thank you, Lord, that I'm placed so well, that you've made my freedom so complete, that I'm no slave to whistle, clock, or bell, nor weak-eyed prisoner of Waller Street. Just let me live my life as I've begun, and give me work that's open to the sky. Make me a partner of the wind and sun, and I won't ask a life that's soft or high. 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I'm careless sometimes, Lord, when I'm in town, but never let them say I'm mean or small. Make me as big and open as the plains, and honest as the horse between my knees. 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Forgive me, Lord, if sometimes I forget. You know about the reasons that are hid. You understand the things that gall or fret. Well, you knew me better than my mother did. Just keep an eye on all that's done and said, and write me sometimes when I turn aside, and guide me on that long, dim trail ahead that stretches upward toward the great divide.

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In that 36 degrees, with me shivering to my knees, I ain't gonna forget about that water pistol. 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If I've been a sinner, you think that'll make me a saint?

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that her voice has been compared to or described as over the years by either fellow musicians or critics. It's been called a flamethrower, a powerhouse, which seems like it might level buildings, a 120 miles per hour fastball, and a vocal tornado. So there you go. Many agree that it's pretty awesome for sure. Nico Case was born in Alexandria, Virginia, but she considers Tacoma, Washington, her hometown. In the mid-90s, she moved to Vancouver to attend the Emily Carr Institute of Art and Design. And while there, she hooked up with several bands over the years, most of them punk rock groups. And so she's had like a real varied musical career over the day, over the years. I think the style of music that she plays is a little hard to sort of pigeonhole. These days, she's mostly recording with Canadian indie rock group, the New Pornographers. And just the fact that she so often collaborates with other Canadian musicians, including the Sadies and Carolyn Mark, longtime collaboration with Carolyn Mark. Many consider her to be an honorary Canadian. She certainly hangs out here a lot, that's for sure, touring and performing at folk festivals. So hopefully once things get back to normal and live music starts to happen again, maybe we'll see her around these parts. I sure hope so. Well, hello, my name is Jamie Freed, and you're tuned to Between the Lines. I'll be here until the top of the hour today. Before we get going with today's show, I just wanted to give a huge shout out to all of you who called in or drove through or went online to donate to our second anniversary this past Saturday. Thank you for all your support. It was a hugely successful event. We made just over $8,000, so double our goal. And I think everybody around here is pretty giddy about that. So, you know, even though the money is very important to keep things going here, paying our bills, paying the rent, etc., what is really more motivating and thrilling and heartwarming is that people really value this community-driven, volunteer-powered, listener-supported radio station. So that's just so, so great. Thank you again. Well, today I've got lined up some, what do we got here? Some Peter Case down the line, some Snowblink, some Steve Forbert, some Stacey Earle. But right now I thought we'd jump back in with some Andy Schaaf and a track from his Neon Skyline album released just about over a year ago now, I guess. This is Try Again on CFUZ.

from Snowblink, an indie pop duo based in Toronto, made up of singer-songwriter Daniela Gusendite and multi-instrumentalist Dan Goldman. And they've been recording music for about a dozen years or so, I guess. And that song called Outdoor Hotel was taken from the Al Purdy Songbook, a record that alongside its sister project, the film Al Purdy Was Here, pays homage to the work of the iconic Canadian poet. So both those projects were inspired by a fundraising campaign to save and restore Purdy's A-frame home as a writing retreat for a new generation of artists. And the Songbook Project is an unprecedented collaboration between some of Canada's best musical and literary stars, including artists like Bruce Coburn and Leonard Cohen, Greg Keeler, Margaret Atwood, the Billie Hollies and Sarah Harmer, to name a few. So definitely some very cool folks involved there. Al Purdy was born December 30th, 1918 in Wooler, Ontario, and died April 21st, 2000 in Sydney, BC. He has been called the first, last, and most Canadian poet. The epitaph on his gravestone reads, "Voice of the Land." And many certainly consider Purdy our country's unofficial poet laureate. But before achieving fame and notoriety, he spent many years living in poverty, hitching rides around the country on freight trains and working odd jobs here and there. And he served a stint in the Royal Canadian Air Force during the Second World War. And in 1957, he and his wife built this A-frame cabin near his birthplace in Ontario. And it was there, while he was living there, that he finally broke through with The Caribou Horses that was published in 1965, which won the first of his two Governor General Awards for poetry. In his lifetime, he published 33 books of poetry, a novel, a memoir, and 9 collections of essays and correspondence. And so, as I mentioned, in 2014, after a robust fundraising drive, the Al Purdy A-Frame Association bought and restored the A-Frame and launched a writing residency program there. And so, yeah, that was what inspired the book and the film. And so, as I mentioned, we heard there from Snowblink, who came to the Songbook Project, discovering Canadian poet Al Purdy for the very first time after sifting through a 591-page volume of his poetry. They pulled some lines here and there from his poem Arctic Chrysanthemums and pieced them together. And the result was the track that we heard there called Outdoor Hotel. And then before that, we heard something from Peter Case from Flying Saucer Blues, a track called Cold Trail Blues, going back to 2000. And at the top of the set, Saskatchewan's Andy Shaw from his critically acclaimed record released last year, The Neon Skyline, a concept album, if you will, that tells the story. It takes place over the course of an evening in a bar where the storyteller hears that his ex is back in town, and so from there he tells the sort of tale of their doomed romance, I guess, to his friend, and eventually he runs into his ex at the bar. And so that's kind of an interesting story that Andy Shaw tells. And the title of the album was inspired by the Skyline Restaurant, which is a real life funky diner in Toronto. So pretty cool. I think, he's received all sorts of accolades for that record. It's a really great, great record. But I think probably the most thrilling one was that it showed up on Barack Obama's summer playlist the summer it was released. So that's pretty cool for sure. Well, you're listening to Between the Lines on CFUZ Radio 92.9 FM. My name is Jamie Freed. Up next, we're going to hear something from Steve Forbert. This is a track called Don't Stop on CFUZ 92.9 FM.

Well, something there from David Rawlings' Machine and a record called A Friend of a Friend, and we heard a track there called Monkey and the Engineer. And then before that, we heard something from the Small Glories. They are a Canadian roots powerhouse duo made up of Kara Luft and J.D. Edwards. And as I mentioned, they go by the name Small Glories. And we heard a track called Alberta, taken from Assiniboine the Red, their most recent record that is winning all sorts of accolades and praise from all over the place. It's a multiple Canadian Folk Music Award winner for Contemporary Album of the Year last year, Ensemble of the Year, and they won Vocal Group of the Year. They won a 2020 International Folk Award for Artist of the Year, a Juno nomination for that record for Traditional Roots Album of the Year, and multiple Canadian, Western Canadian Music Award nominations, as well as some other campus radio and NACC radio nominations and awards. So, yeah, causing lots of stir with that record for sure. And, yeah, it sounds like a really good one. And way back when, at the top of the set, we heard something from Steve Forbert, another, well, just a totally distinctive voice. Earlier in the show, I played Nico Case, who has one of the most unmistakable voices, and I think so too does Steve Forbert. You'll recognize that voice anywhere, and I was madly in love with Steve Forbert and his 1979 song Romeo's Tune. I don't know if you remember that one, but just a fantastic, fantastic song. And over the course of his career, he's released 19 studio albums and 3 live albums. His songs have been recorded by artists such as Roseanne Cash and Keith Urban and Marty Stewart. And a few years ago now, he released his memoir, Big City Cat, My Life in Folk Rock, which accompanied the release of his 19th studio album, The Magic Tree. So yeah, he's still going strong. Good to see for sure. Well, you're listening to Between the Lines on CFUZ Radio. I'm your host, Jamie Freed. Up next, we're going to hear something from Stacey Earle. This is a track called Makes Me Happy on CFUZ Radio, 92.9 FM.

that will take you back, that one, that's for sure, hey? Coming up on 30 years old in a couple of years here. That was released back in 1993. And, of course, that's Sarah McLachlan from her Fumbling Toward Ecstasy record. And we heard Good Enough. And so, yeah, I thought I'd just drag that one out. Haven't spun that disc for so many years now. And just such an awesome record, I think. Just groundbreaking for, independent artists and independent music in Canada, I think, women doing music. It was just one of those records for sure.

It's a new record after a decade of silence. I'm going to have to get my hands on that in the next few weeks here and play something on an upcoming show for sure. Two of the very, very best from the Nashville sort of Americana scene. That's Buddy and Julie Miller. And in before that, we heard something from Steve Earle's little sister, Stacey Earle, and a track called Makes Me Happy. And let's see here. That one was taken from her Dancing With Them That Brung Me record that was released, quite a few years ago now. excuse me. Trying to find a date here, but I can't. But yeah, it's a really great record for sure. Stacey Earle there. Well, it looks like we are about out of time for another edition of Between the Lines. I'm Jamie Freed. Thank you so much for tuning in today. And again, thank you to everyone who made a donation in support of our second on-airversary this past weekend. It marked 2 years that CFUZ has been on the FM dial. And so, yeah, pretty exciting stuff. We shot past our goal of $4,000 right up to and a little bit beyond $8,000. So your contributions help indeed this nonprofit volunteer community radio station to keep chugging along. So, thank you. Thank you so much. And, be sure to check out the program guide on cfuz.ca. There's all sorts of really great programs, no matter which way your musical tendencies are, from classical to metal to blues and electronica. It's all there. I'm going to leave you with something here from Luc Doucet, from his Bloods Too Rich record. This is a track called Cleveland. Have a good rest of your day.

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